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1: Glad to have you join us this afternoon here at KUOW 94.9, Seattle's NPR news station. I'm Kim Malcolm, holding steady at 64 degrees now, cloudy skies in Olympia. The Trump administration today said it will not renew the trade agreement with Canada and Mexico for another term. 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
1: And later on All Things Considered. This week, the U.S. Supreme Court affirmed an aspect of how states like Washington conduct mail-in voting. But other efforts to disrupt election norms are still in play.
3: You know, we're living in times where things are highly unpredictable.
1: We'll learn what may come next from University of Washington law professor Danielle Evans. And an initiative that directs federal funds to short-term workforce training programs began today, but the launch is moving slowly.
4: July 1 is not a floodgate. It is a start point of the marathon.
1: Coming up, we'll tell you more about these programs. That's in the next 20 minutes or so on KUOW. It's 5:30.
5: Live from NPR News in Culver City, California, I'm Dwayne Brown. President Trump says Republicans will hold a midterm convention in Dallas this fall, September. From the Texas newsroom, Blaise Gainey says voters are just weeks away from casting ballots in Texas for several statewide elections.
6: Texas has been a red state for all of the 21st century, but polls show the U.S. Senate race at a gridlock between Democrat James Tallarico and Republican Ken Paxton. John Taylor is the department chair of political science at the University of Texas at San Antonio. He believes that contest is playing a big part in why Trump wants to bring the Republican Party to the state.
7: They've seen the public polls out there, you know, showing Tallarico with a slight lead or tie and such like that. My guess, their internal polling is scaring them.
6: Taylor says the move is a last-ditch effort by Republicans to try and swing things in their favor ahead of a significant midterm election. I'm Blaise Gainey in Austin.
5: Well, the Trump administration has elected not to extend a trade deal between the U.S., Canada, and Mexico, but there's still a decade to renegotiate. NPR's Camila Domonoske reports the agreement is especially important to U.S. automakers.
8: The USMCA, as the deal is now known, was the replacement for NAFTA. It allows tariff-free treatment for qualifying goods made in North America. That's crucial for automakers because auto parts can cross borders multiple times in the production process. Every major automotive trade group has expressed support for preserving the trilateral nature of the agreement, calling that framework essential for the U.S. auto industry. The United Auto Workers Union, meanwhile, has called for major changes, including a continent-wide wage floor and, without those changes, supports withdrawing from the deal. Camila Domonoske, NPR News.
5: Well, stocks finished lower on Wall Street after a weaker-than-expected report on U.S. manufacturing. This is NPR.
1: This is KUOW News. I'm Kim Malcolm in Seattle. Today, Seattle and King County officials announced a major reset for the Regional Homelessness Authority. KUOW's Amy Radel reports.
9: Together, Seattle and King County provide almost $160 million to the Regional Homelessness Authority for contracts with service providers. But King County Executive Girmay Zahalai and Seattle Mayor Katie Wilson say they will reclaim oversight of those contracts starting in January. Zahalai said Wednesday this is not a celebratory announcement, but the agency isn't closing down either.
10: I actually think this is a sober moment of taking responsibility and taking necessary next steps. But in terms of is the entity being dissolved, the answer at this time is no.
9: An analysis this spring showed mismanagement and lack of financial controls at the agency. The agency will still be in charge of applying for $67 million in federal funding this fall. The Trump administration recently suspended that funding for a similar agency in Los Angeles, citing fraud concerns. Amy Radel, KUOW News.
1: World Cup matches in Seattle have been a big boost for many local businesses. However, that's not been the case for the Chinatown International District. KUOW's Cornelius Hawker shares what community advocates and business owners from the CID are experiencing and what they want from the city.
0: As a sea of Belgium fans march to Seattle Stadium to see their team take on Senegal, advocates, business owners, and community organizers from Chinatown International District held a press conference. They wanted to call out the negative impact they say the World Cup has had on their community. Tanya Wu, a community organizer whose family owns businesses in the CID, wants the city to do more so this doesn't happen again.
11: We just want the city to engage in conversation on how we can improve in the future.
0: Wu and others also want the city to address the drug use and the unhoused who've made their homes on street corners in the CID. For KUOW, I'm Cornelius Hawker.
1: And for the first time, a bear has been spotted using the Snoqualmie Pass Wildlife Crossing Bridge. On Sunday, a black bear was seen on camera galloping across and then exploring the crossing over I-90. WSDOT started recording wildlife on the bridge in 2018, and it's seen more than 9,000 animal crossings over the last 8 years. WSDOT says it likely took this long for the bear to cross because black bears are more cautious. KUOW News.
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13: 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I'm Scott Detrow.
14: And I'm Juana Summers. Democratic socialists have been on a hot streak lately. Last week, a pair of Democratic socialists won competitive primary matchups in New York. Another one won in Philadelphia back in May. And on Tuesday in Denver, it happened again.
15: We won tonight, but this is about something so much bigger than this moment, than one moment. This is a movement.
14: That is 29-year-old Maylat Quiroz, who unseated a 30-year incumbent Democrat. NPR political reporter Elena Moore has been following all this and is with us now. Hi.
16: Hey.
14: So, Elena, break it down for us. What makes a Democratic socialist different from a progressive Democrat?
16: Yeah, well, first off, the Democratic Party is a registered political party, and the Democratic Socialists of America is not. It's a membership organization, and that's why you see DSA-endorsed candidates running as Democrats. Second, a lot of Democrats are running on affordability issues and railing against billionaires, but DSA-backed candidates are taking it a step further, Juana. They're more likely to adopt an explicitly anti-capitalist message and, more than that, an anti-political establishment message. They're also not shying away from more polarizing issues, pushing for ICE to be abolished and for the U.S. to stop sending military aid to Israel.
14: All right, let's talk about what happened last night in Denver. How was that ideological difference on display?
16: Yeah, well, Quiroz challenged Diana DeGette, who, to be clear, is far from a moderate and has a lengthy progressive record. But like many candidates this cycle, Quiroz framed her bid around the need for a new type of politics. She swore off donations from corporate PACs and pro-Israel lobbying groups and criticized DeGette for accepting those same kinds of donations in the past.
14: So, Elena, what is it about this moment that's making this message really resonate with Democratic voters?
16: Well, we know economic concerns are paramount for voters, and that many feel dissatisfied with their current political options. And some of the politicians who have been speaking most effectively to those issues are Democratic socialists, from Vermont Senator Bernie Sanders to New York Mayor Zohran Mamdani and Congresswoman Alexandria Ocasio-Cortez. DSA leaders argue that all of these factors are what is making this movement so popular right now.
14: To what extent, though, are there political drawbacks for Democrats in embracing DSA?
16: Yeah, well, some Democrats say it gives Republicans more reasons to paint the party as extreme and worry it could turn off voters in some key general election matchups that will determine control of Congress. Matt Bennett is a co-founder of the centrist think tank Third Way.
17: Of course, it's possible to run as a left-leaning populist without adopting the maximalism of the extremes. But it is very hard for Democrats now to distinguish themselves.
16: Because he

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Starting today, a federal program will pay for short-term workforce training. It's an expansion of the federal Pell Grant program.

0: program, which helps low-income students pay for college. But as NPR's Alyssa Nadworny reports, very few existing programs will actually qualify, at least at first.
1: In a night class at St. Paul College in the Twin Cities,
2: get in your groups and let's get started.
1: Instructor Melissa Siebenaler is helping students practice their nursing skills.
2: I am pouring fake urine into a catheter bag so that they can practice emptying a catheter bag.
1: It's a certified nursing assistant program. Their state exam is in a few weeks.
3: What are you guys working on now?
4: We're still doing the same practice with the bedpan.
1: The class was exactly what members of Congress were targeting when they allowed using federal Pell Grants, free money for low-income students, to help pay for these short-term programs.
4: We're going to measure urine. It'll be interesting. Hopefully not smelly.
1: All across the country, CNAs are in demand, and getting the certificate leads to a good-paying job. But like thousands of existing workforce training programs, this one doesn't meet the stringent rules of the new law. None of St. Paul College's workforce programs do.
5: I think maybe a year ago I was living in a world where I was like, oh my gosh, July 1 is going to be so great and we're just going to start, you know, handing out money to people.
1: Jennifer Houston runs workforce training at St. Paul College.
5: Slowly as we got closer and closer to July 1, you realize like, nope, it's going to take us a while to get there, but we're going to get there.
1: In addition to being an in-demand field and having demonstrated higher earnings, programs have to be at least 150 instructional hours.
6: And then can you turn around for me?
5: Yes.
6: And grab the arms of the wheelchair and then sit down.
1: This CNA class at St. Paul is only 112. All across the country, community colleges are finding many of their workforce training programs are too short or too long.
7: There is still a great amount of optimism. I think the reality that's setting in is that July 1 is not a floodgate. It is a start point of the marathon.
1: Carrie Warwick-Smith oversees federal policy at the Association of Community College Trustees.
7: And what I have been telling colleges from the beginning is that they should really treat this year as a pilot year.
1: St. Paul College, for instance, is going to lengthen its CNA class by combining it with another medical certificate program. In addition to meeting the length qualifications, colleges need good employment data and state approval and federal approval. But there are colleges that are further along.
8: We sit on Lake Coeur d'Alene, which is a huge lake, and it's just beautiful.
1: About 1,500 miles away from St. Paul, Lloyd Duman has been the interim provost at North Idaho College for the past 4 years. It is submitting 5 programs for Workforce Pell in welding and HVAC and their CNA program, which does qualify.
8: Hopefully our workforce training introduces students into particular programs.
1: He sees this expansion as a pipeline opportunity for students.
8: So they could come in and get skills, go out into the workforce, maybe decide that they need more skill, come back to the college. That's what we hope. It might be, and this is kind of the beginning of that.
1: From a workforce training program to an associate's degree, maybe even on to a bachelor's. For most students, though, that journey and the free money to start it isn't likely to begin until at least next spring. Alyssa Nadworny, NPR News, St. Paul, Minnesota.
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10: Here on KUOW 94.9, Seattle's NPR News Station, I'm Kim Malcolm. Stay with us. Some major changes are coming to the Seattle area's approach to homelessness. And talks between the U.S. and Iran continue in Qatar. 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
12: 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What does it mean for Iran? 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
10: This is KUOW. I'm Kim Malcolm. This week, the Supreme Court of the United States voted 5-4 in favor of a Mississippi law that allows that state to count ballots postmarked by Election Day that arrive within 5 business days. A decision the other way would have affected similar laws in more than half the states, including Washington. To go over what happened and what may happen next, I'm joined now by University of Washington Law Professor Danielle Evans. Professor, welcome.
14: Thank you.
10: So I know you followed this Supreme Court vote by mail case pretty closely. Did the outcome surprise you?
14: It did to a small extent, but not as much as it might have surprised other people. What the court decided here is that the election occurs when the ballots are cast, so at the time that the voter fills out the ballot and puts it in the mail, not on the day that the state receives them. And so what that means is that so long as you fill out your ballot and put it in the mail on the day that federal law requires the election to occur, the state process is consistent with federal law.
10: Many proponents of vote by mail were probably breathing a sigh of relief after that ruling by the Supreme Court on Monday. But there's another factor that could change the way we vote here in Washington. President Trump issued an executive order last March directing the United States Postal Service to pursue a plan to only send election ballots to voters in states that submit their voter rolls to the administration at least 60 days before any federal elections, which was an unprecedented move. As of today, it's been blocked by a couple of federal courts. The administration, though, has said that it will appeal. What stands out for you in that USPS case as far as Washington state is concerned?
14: Yeah, the executive order, which was issued on March 31st, 2026, requires several different executive agencies to take different measures related to the administration of elections. It first directs the Department of Homeland Security to compile lists of citizens from federal databases, including Social Security Administration records and immigration data, which it calls confirmed citizens lists, and transmit those lists to states. It also requires the United States Postal Service to adopt rules that would create specific requirements for election mail design. And also, it says that the United States Postal Service, after they receive the state furnished lists of voters, has to provide a list to each state of individuals who are enrolled with USPS. And one important point here is that all states, including Washington, have their own procedures for compiling and updating and maintaining voter rolls. And those are specified by state law and several existing federal statutes that govern state elections, such as the National Voter Registration Act and the Help America Vote Act. And the new requirements set forth in this executive order might conflict with or interfere with those existing processes.
10: We've seen more cases arrive at the Supreme Court through what's known as the shadow docket, almost like a shortcut, some people might describe it, as a way to get certain issues before the court. What are the chances, do you think, that this issue might end up before the Supreme Court before the elections this year?
14: You know, I think it's feasible it ends up on the so-called shadow docket. So the way that would work is, you know, the District of Massachusetts enjoined the implementation of this executive order, meaning that the agencies are barred from putting it into effect. Trump would appeal that. And if the First Circuit affirms that injunction, then it goes up to the Supreme Court. And what the Trump administration will ask is for the Supreme Court to lift the injunction. So to stay the injunction, to say that the lower court's order cannot go into effect while the rest of the litigation is pending. It's possible that they will do that. One argument that they raised in this case is that the plaintiff's challenges to the executive order is not ripe. Ripeness is a concept in law that essentially requires a case to be ready for adjudication. And what the Trump administration has said here is this case is not ready for adjudication because this executive order directs the agencies to do a bunch of things. It directs the United States Postal Service to issue a bunch of rules. It directs the Department of Homeland Security to compile a list. And none of those things have happened yet. So it's not yet concretely apparent how the proposed rules or the prospective rules and the prospective list will impact the states. And therefore, the states lack a strong enough sense of how they'll be impacted by this and how this will be implemented to be able to litigate the case effectively. And the lower court, the District of Massachusetts court rejected that argument when it comes to the November 2026 election, because it said, you know, the states are in the process of preparing for that election now. And the prospect of this order and what they'll have to do to comply with this order is impacting them today in terms of how they have to plan for that election. But it did accept that idea that it's not ripe with respect to after the 2026 election. It sort of said for anything after the 2026 election, let's wait and see how this gets implemented and we can address it once we see how it's going into effect. It's possible that the Supreme Court could say something like, you know, this case isn't right, and therefore we're staying the injunction and we'll see how this plays out. It's always possible. I never want to predict what they will do. But it does seem like in terms of the arguments that the president lacks authority here, that seems on pretty firm ground.
10: So for a Washington voter who is used to the way we do elections here, vote by mail or dropping your ballot in a drop box, how confident should people be in our system right now and whether it is open to change in the future?
14: You know, we're living in times where things are highly unpredictable. And so I'm always a little reluctant to make predictions. Right now, under the Supreme Court ruling in Watson versus Republican National Committee and the district court's order enjoining this executive order, our election system and process is secure. Of course, if there are federal laws passed, the SAVE Act is one example, but there are several other federal laws that have been proposed or introduced that might restrict absentee voting or impose additional voter ID requirements that would be very onerous, or proof of citizenship requirements that would be very onerous. These things could significantly alter Washington state's voting procedures, but that would mainly depend on Congress passing a federal law. The president's power to act and implement new restrictions on voting or new changes to voting policy is very limited. And courts have quickly pointed that out in striking down these executive orders that attempt to change the voting processes in states or impose requirements beyond those which states have chosen to adopt. Because the Constitution does give the states the primary authority to set the time, place, manner for elections, unless Congress overrides that authority. And the key word there is Congress. Congress has the power to override that authority, not the president. And so the president doesn't have the power to act in this space unless Congress has delegated the president that power. And as of now, there are not statutes delegating the president the power to impose new voting requirements in elections.
10: Danielle Evans is a professor of law at the University of Washington. Professor, thank you so much for walking us through the impact of this week's Supreme Court decisions on our vote by mail system.
14: Sure. Yeah, thank you so much.
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10: 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I'm Kim Malcolm.

And one last thing before we head out. A happy Canada Day to all who observe today's holiday, including the Americans who have become new dual citizens. Thousands of people are taking advantage of new Canadian immigration rules that allow more descendants of Canadians to apply for dual citizenship. The National Post reports earlier this year, the number of citizenship applications to Canada nearly doubled compared to the year before, and that Americans made up the single biggest group. Meanwhile, the number of people applying and being approved for U.S. naturalized citizenship saw a sharp drop-off last fall amid seismic changes to the U.S. immigration system.

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1: We'll see mostly cloudy skies tonight with a low near 55. Heading into Thursday, partly sunny with a high near 66. There's a 20% chance of rain Thursday after 4 p.m. Thanks for joining us this evening. We've got Soundside coming up next. 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
3: Hi, it's Libby Denkman here, and Soundside is coming up next on KUOW. On the show today, we're going to break down the latest headlines, including big changes to the power and scope of the King County Regional Homelessness Authority. We'll also debate the true components of a Seattle dog, recently voted best in the country by the New York Times, at least a panel at the New York Times. That's all coming up in about 6 minutes. And later, the history of the Earth Liberation Front, or ELF. They were eco-saboteurs who burned dozens of buildings in the 90s and early 2000s.
4: People felt like there shouldn't be compromising in defending Mother Earth. Like, that's not okay.
3: That attitude inspired vigilantes here in the Pacific Northwest. We're going to get into the story of the ELF's rise and fall. That's all coming up on Soundside today. We are news and conversation rooted in the Pacific Northwest. And it comes up after news headlines from NPR and KUOW. Stick with us.
5: Live from NPR News, I'm Giles Snyder. President Trump is defending his $1.1 billion in crypto earnings last year. NPR's Franco Ordonez has more on Trump's latest financial disclosures.
6: The president said he's not the only one to make a lot of money during his time in office, arguing that he made money because the stock market is up.
7: You know why I'm profiting? Because the stock market's going up. Everybody's profiting. If you have a 401k, how's your 401k done? But up 85%. Thank you, President Trump.
6: The earnings in cryptocurrency include more than $500 million related to World Liberty Financial, the crypto business founded in part by Trump and his sons. The 927-page financial forms also show large profits from properties bearing his name. He took in more than $50 million from both his golf courses in Scotland and near Washington, D.C. Franco Ordonez, NPR News.
5: President Trump took his maiden voyage on a new Air Force One today. The retrofitted Boeing 747-800 was a gift from Qatar. Trump used it to fly to North Dakota, where he visited the Theodore Roosevelt Presidential Library, which opens on the nation's 250th anniversary. Millions of Americans traveling this week for the 4th of July holiday. NPR's Joel Rose reports on what's expected to be another record-setting test for the U.S. air travel system.
8: AAA projects that more than 5.8 million travelers will take domestic flights this week, barely topping the record set last year. U.S. airlines are carrying more passengers than ever, even as they're operating fewer flights than they did 20 years ago, and that is pushing the limits of the aviation system. The Transportation Security Administration, or TSA, is expecting to screen more than 18 million travelers in the week before and after the July 4th holiday. The busiest single day is projected to be Thursday, with more than 3 million travelers. Joel Rose, NPR News, Washington.
5: Democratic Socialists have pulled off some high-profile wins in recent House primaries. Now some Democrats worrying about the party's chances of regaining a congressional majority. NPR's Elena Moore reports.
9: Democratic Socialist candidates say their movement is gaining ground at a time when Americans are struggling economically and feel fed up with the political status quo. But some within the Democratic Party are hesitant to broadly associate with that movement, arguing it could alienate swing voters in key toss-up districts that Democrats want to win in November. Matt Bennett is a co-founder of the centrist think tank Third Way.
10: Of course, it's possible to run as a left-leaning populist without adopting the maximalism of the extremes. But it is very hard for Democrats now to distinguish themselves.
9: Because, he says, Republicans will try to paint Democrats and Democratic Socialists as one in the same. Elena Moore, NPR News.
5: This is NPR. A large-scale Russian missile and drone attack is said to have shaken Kyiv for hours. Writing on Telegram, Kyiv Mayor Vitaly Klitschko said residential buildings were damaged and that multiple people were trapped inside one. Authorities say at least one person was killed, 11 others injured. A large new study from Hong Kong adds to the evidence that Tylenol is safe to use during pregnancy. The study found no link between taking the medicine during pregnancy and a risk of autism or attention deficit hyperactivity disorder in children. NPR's Maria Godoy has more.
11: Researchers examined health records for more than 700,000 pairs of mothers and children spanning more than two decades. They compared siblings. Some were exposed to Tylenol or acetaminophen in utero, while others were not. They found no increased risk for ADHD or autism in children whose mothers took the drug during pregnancy. That finding was consistent no matter which trimester the exposure happened, how often the drug was used, or the dose. Other recent studies from multiple countries have also failed to find a link between Tylenol use during pregnancy and neurodevelopmental disorders in children. The new study appears in the journal JAMA Internal Medicine. Maria Godoy, NPR News.
5: U.S. through to the World Cup's round of 16. The U.S. men's national soccer team beat Bosnia-Herzegovina 2-0 a short time ago and will next face Belgium in Seattle on Monday. The team will be without Valerian Balogun. Balogun opened scoring against Bosnia-Herzegovina but later drew a red card. I'm Giles Snyder, NPR News.
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3: From listener-powered KUOW in Seattle, welcome to Soundside. I'm Libby Dankman. Coming up on the show today, the story of the ELF, the Earth Liberation Front. That was a group of eco-saboteurs who burned a series of targets around the Pacific Northwest in the 90s and early 2000s, including a horticulture building here at the University of Washington. What was driving the movement and what ended up happening to its members? A lot of them went to prison for a long time. That's coming up later this hour. But first, let's turn to Front Page, where I sit down with another journalist to talk about the biggest news developing right now and how it affects the Pacific Northwest. Today's guest is KUOW's politics editor and frequent Soundside collaborator, sound politics editor as well, Kat Smith. Welcome.
13: Hi, Libby.
3: If you and I cannot be out at the Belgium-Senegal watch parties having a beer at this hour, which apparently a lot of people are doing, I am just so happy we can be together, at least commiserating.
13: Yeah. Are we going to watch it?
3: Watch
13: it on our phones?
3: We're going to do radio. That's what we're going to do.
13: You're going to do radio. I'm going to be watching it on my phone.
3: Okay, well, I better hurry up and get to Front Page. And this first story takes us to the King County Regional Homelessness Authority.
14: I want to make sure that every single dollar that we collect in taxes goes to its highest use, and we're funding all of the things that work.
3: That is King County Executive Girmay Zahalai on Cascade PBS last month talking about KCRHA. The agency has been under the microscope lately. A really damning financial audit released in April indicated a serious mismanagement problem when it comes to funding, including a nearly $45 million negative cash balance at one point, and $8 million that was unaccounted for, might have been late arriving receipts, things like that, but it was $8 million that they couldn't say where it was. Last week, the agency's own count showed homelessness in the county had increased by 9% over the last 2 years. And leaders in the city of Seattle and King County, Kat, have just been agonizing over this. They've been trying to decide what's next for KCRHA. Some have called to dissolve the agency. Well, Mayor Katie Wilson and County Executive Gurmais Alhali today made an announcement that shed some light on their thinking. Mm-hmm. It sounds like they are going to majorly shrink KCRHA's responsibilities, the money that's going to them, and just overall their role in homelessness response in our region. What stands out to you about what the mayor and the executive announced today?
13: Okay, so we have a reporter down at City Hall right now reporting on this. Shout out Amy Radel. I just got off the phone with her. Man, this is bad for the KCRHA. So the city and county are basically going to take back control of their funds and contracts from the agency. And they give the lion's share of the funding to KCRHA. So they're going to claw back about $160 million. And I think that leaves like $65 million in federal funds for KCRHA to manage. It's the agency's name that's being used on those forms that they file with the government. So that's not going to change for now. But people are going to lose their jobs at this agency. If it's going to get dramatically slimmed down like this, there are about 100 jobs at the agency right now, and maybe 20 of them are going to get the axe, likely more in the future. The city and county might end up hiring some of those people if their specialties are in doing some of the things that they're going to claw back from the agency. Bottom line, a majority of the funding is getting yanked, not yet a majority of the jobs.
3: Yeah, I mean, it ultimately comes down to, I think, that it's too difficult to remove KCRHA from the flow of that federal money coming in to the region. I mean, it kind of just has to become a pass-through organization for those grants coming through. David Croman and Stephanie Stokes at the Seattle Times also reporting on this. They're saying that the KCRHA will keep control of databases that track people who receive services, the biennial count for people that stay in shelters or outside that we just talked about, as well as the functions required to receive federal funding. So that's, a relatively limited scope. Now the city and county are saying we are going to be going it alone, separately with our response, of course, coordinated between the two of them. But that was kind of the whole thing that the KCRHA was created to solve in the first place, was the separation between the city and county and trying to, avoid
13: better
3: overlap.
13: So Katie Wilson and Gurmais Alhali have previously told us that they don't want to end the KCRHA completely, right? They, when that financial audit happened and there was a big brouhaha over should we end it, should we not, Wilson and Alhali say, no, let's keep it going. It'd be too chaotic to pull out of it. Other politicians want to end the KCRHA. Members of the Seattle City Council and the County Council have said that publicly, but Wilson and Alhali have not said that publicly. Mm-hmm. But what they're doing with this new clawback, they're gutting the KCRHA, even if they're not fully killing it.
3: Yeah. I just want to highlight that this is all happening at the same time that Housing and Urban Development, the agency, the federal agency funding, is a big question mark. There are tens of millions of dollars that could be at stake as HUD is shifting its strategy away from the housing first model for homelessness response, which, focuses on getting people stabilized in housing before they're required to do things like mental health treatment and substance abuse treatment. HUD really wants now, under the Trump administration, to focus on these time-limited emergency shelter, transitional shelter models that then are trying to get people back up on their feet faster to supposedly get jobs and be self-sufficient. So that could, again, 90% of the homelessness funding that the federal government sends out across the country goes to housing-first models. That includes most here in Seattle and King County. It could jeopardize, again, tens of millions of dollars. And there's a huge question mark about what the future is there as that's being fought out in court.
13: Yeah, I know. I really don't understand what this is. It kind of seems like this news is breaking right now. So
3: yeah,
13: I'm stumbling over my words, but it really seems like the city and county are hanging KCRHA out to dry. I mean, they're really going to be under a federal microscope now, and the only money that they're managing is federal money.
3: Yeah. I want to highlight the fact that in Los Angeles County, which was the basis for some of how KCRHA was first conceived back in 2019 when that agency was created, They have a joint agency themselves. I used to report on this because I worked in Southern California. Yeah. It's called LHASA, the Los Angeles Homeless Services Authority. And that agency, just in the past few months, has had its federal grants completely yanked because of allegations of fraud in the agency. LA County is just so much bigger than most other, it's bigger than most states in terms of population. So this is a massive agency. It's been around since the 90s. But with the federal funding cut off, the county there has also pulled its funds. The city is still funding it. They are in like a complete chaos environment there because, again, the federal government has come in and said the changes you're making, county and city, are not sufficient. And we've decided that you don't get this federal money anymore. So let me tell you what. It's Seattle leaders and King County leaders are definitely watching what's happening in Los Angeles and very concerned.
13: So maybe they're trying to get ahead of that.
3: Yes. Trying to show that they are doing what they can to clean house, because that could be catastrophic for the region.
13: Right.
3: That is our story number one for Front Page. We're going to keep watching again. Amy Radel is going to be filing on this, Kat.
13: Yep. Shortly.
3: Amy Radel, shout out the KUOW newsroom. Moving on to story number two, which has to do with Supreme Court rulings that affect Washington State. And we're going to hear from two people on very different sides of the same issue here. So take a listen.
15: It's such an issue because it's taking away this student athlete's choice to choose which safe spaces they're in. You're going into locker rooms, or for my situation, my living space, and being told these are all women, thinking I'm comfortable doing whatever I need to be doing, changing and getting dressed where I want to. And then I found out the whole time that I've been sharing hotel rooms, locker rooms, my living space with a man.
16: And, you know, I think what was so heartbreaking is that we have just seen these attacks against trans kids over and over again because it is their way to distract from the real issues that people are facing.
3: Those two voices you just heard, Representative Pramila Jayapal from Washington, and before that, San Jose State volleyball player Brooke Slusser on Fox News. Kat, June is Supreme Court ruling season, and we got a stack of really big ones this week.
13: A hefty stack.
3: The court upheld birthright citizenship for babies born in the U.S. to undocumented parents. It also handed greater power to President Trump to fire the heads of independent government agencies, except the Federal Reserve. But I want to zero in on some of these rulings that have particular resonance here in Washington State. And one of them is the decision by the court to uphold state bans on transgender athletes that were trying to participate in girls' sports, basically saying states can ban trans girls from participating in girls' sports. That stemmed from two cases, one in West Virginia, one in Idaho, where trans girls had sued to be able to play in K through 12 and college sports. What did you take away from that ruling, Kat, and how it impacts our state?
13: Okay, so it doesn't immediately impact our state, but it does kind of set the stage for something that's going to happen in a few months. So those two states that you mentioned, West Virginia and Idaho, with those trans athlete bans, those laws can stay on the books. And the majority of justices said that those laws don't violate the Constitution and they don't violate Title IX, which is a federal law prohibiting sex-based discrimination. Now, 25 other states also have similar bans on the books that prevent trans athletes from participating in girls' sports. So, the ruling is good news for those states, but for states like Washington, we do not have a trans athlete ban. Nothing is going to change here because of this ruling. Our state offers protections for trans kids who want to play on teams that align with their gender identity. It's been that way for 20 years and it'll stay that way. But the ruling creates pressure. It throws fuel on a culture war fire that's already burning hotter and hotter. And it's burning so hot that it's actually going to touch every voter in the state this fall. So the question of trans athletes will be on the ballot in Washington this November in the form of an initiative, basically a question for voters. It's going to ask you if you think trans girls should be allowed to play on girls' sports teams. And the people
3: K through 12 sports teams.
13: And people who back that initiative, they're not just conservatives. They're also moderate Democrats who support this issue. Nationally, there's majority support for banning trans girls from girls' sports, but Washington is a lot more liberal than states that already have those bans on the books. So if the ban were to pass in the fall, Washington would kind of be an outlier in the group of states that have already, like half of states that have already decided to ban, create a ban around this issue.
3: Those are mostly red states, basically.
13: Mostly, yeah. Virginia's in the list, too, but it's mostly red states.
3: Yeah. So basically, we're watching to see what happens with this ballot measure that voters are going to be deciding on. Uh-huh. And then if voters do decide to pass that measure, this Supreme Court ruling would simply uphold the state's right to potentially ban trans girls from sports. Mm-hmm. Okay, so that's one announcement from the court that has resonance here. There's another ruling. Actually, it's not a ruling. It's an announcement that the Supreme Court is going to take up a case mm-hmm. that is very interesting. It also involves trans kids here in Washington yeah. State. That is a law that's aimed at protecting kids, including transgender youth, that's been on the books. The justices of the Supreme Court agreed to hear a challenge to our state's law, which says emergency shelters can notify the state instead of parents when runaway kids seek gender-affirming care. The justices will also look at a related state law allowing kids as young as 13 to receive outpatient treatment mm-hmm. without a parent's consent. I just want to read here from the Washington State Standard. Jerry Kornfield, I believe, reported on this. Washington law requires parents to be notified within 72 hours of their child's arrival at an emergency shelter unless there are compelling reasons not to do that notification. So if there are signs of abuse or neglect, things like that, the staff can instead notify the Department of Children, Youth and Families with the state, which would take the lead to reaching out to parents. So this court fight that the Supreme Court is going to hear, it stems from a state law which expanded the list of compelling reasons that a young person feels they could be subject to abuse or neglect. Mm-hmm. And that includes covering when they are pursuing gender affirming care or reproductive health services. So like if a kid is getting an abortion, that kind of thing. Mm-hmm. Now, Stephen Miller's group, America First Legal, has sued over this, basically saying this violates the rights of parents. Mm-hmm. The Supreme Court says, yes, we'll accept the case beginning this fall. What do you make of that, Kat?
13: Conservatives and moderate Democrats in this state have been frustrated for years with this sort of collection of laws and policies that we have here that are aimed at protecting kids who come from anti-LGBTQ households. But parents like the ones, like the group of parents that are suing Washington State that are now going to have their case heard by the Supreme Court, they say the state is basically usurping their right to raise their kids the way they want to raise their kids. So they think the state is taking way too heavy of a hand in this matter. And I think since the court's term is now over, we're probably not going to hear much about this for the next 6 months or so. But there is a parallel fight that, again, we're going to see on our ballots this fall that is actually kind of related to this. And that's the Parents' Bill of Rights law. I'm not going to spend a ton of time on this because it's really confusing and it needs a little bit more explanation than I can give. But basically, conservatives introduced this Parents' Rights law shortly after that emergency shelter law that we've been talking about passed in 2023. That's at the center of this Supreme Court case. So the Parents' Bill of Rights has more to do with schools and parents getting information from the schools. But it's all part of this related anxiety about, you know, the state wanting to protect LGBTQ youth and conservative parents feeling that's overreach.
3: Yeah, like the state's getting between them and their kids.
13: Yeah, so we'll see that on the ballot this fall, too.
3: Yeah, so obviously a really huge battles, several of them coming up on the horizon here in Washington State that also have to do with the Supreme Court. Really quickly, it's kind of interesting that the Supreme Court did decide to take up that challenge to the Washington State law. Prior courts had said that the parents challenging it, the Stephen Miller group that represented parents, didn't have standing because those parents didn't actually have kids who had run away. They had people who said that their kids had exhibited some signs of gender dysphoria and that they were worried that if they eventually ran away, that they could then access care and that things would happen that were not told to the parents. But prior courts had said this is such a series of potentialities, like they're so hypothetical that mm-hmm. you don't have standing for this. This actually came up with a number of the abortion rights challenge cases in the past, too, the issue of standing. But the Supreme Court says they have standing and they're going to hear it. Finally, this one has gone a little bit more under the radar, Kat, because I think this ruling is super wonky, but it's you and me. We are the wonkettes of KUOW, so let's get into it. This is okay. The Supreme Court decision that held that limits on coordinated campaign spending between candidates and political parties are a violation of the First Amendment. So now political parties can spend unlimited amounts of money in coordination with political candidates.
13: More money in politics. Great.
3: Oh, man. So this was a successful challenge by the National Republican Senatorial Committee. it is expected to benefit Republicans because the GOP has a huge party fundraising advantage going into the midterms.
13: Yeah. In order of magnitude more cash on hand than the Democrats do.
3: So what do you think this is going to, how is this going to affect campaigns? How is this going to affect like what voters see?
13: Well, I've seen a lot of doom and gloom about this. A lot of people, especially on the left, think, you know, big money in politics is bad. And Democrats obviously think this is a bad ruling because it's not good for them. They have a bunch of debt and way less cash on hand than the Republicans do. But before I get before I lean too much into the doomerism, I am actually curious to see how the DNC plays this, because there is this intra-party fight that's exploding across the country. Lefty Democrats are getting this groundswell of support and they're challenging establishment incumbents. And I'm really curious to see how the DNC kind of wades into that fight with their pocketbook. And interestingly, unlike super PACs, which can also spend unlimitedly, super PACs can't coordinate with the candidates, but the parties...
3: For now, yeah, they still can't.
13: Right, for now. But the parties can. And so this is going to be really interesting. Like, the parties are going to be able to, like, coach and try to influence candidates, something that super PACs can't do.
3: Yeah.
13: So I actually am going to reserve judgment here and watch and see how this kind of plays out, because there could be some interesting knock-on effects that are just not apparent right now that may rear their head in time.
3: Almost surely will mean more TV ads, because candidates get better deals on television time during campaign season. And if the parties can just funnel all that money through candidates, you're just going to see a lot more, even more ads.
13: Who doesn't love commercials when you're trying to watch something exciting?
3: Yeah, like the World Cup. Okay, final story here on Front Page. Okay.
17: What the cream cheese does is navigates very well into the sweetness of the onion, the mustard, and the jalapeno. Almost becomes a diplomat. That brings everything together.
3: The cream cheese becomes a diplomat. Chef Jose Andreas, he is so great. The New York Times Wirecutter team, they voted a panel of experts. It was like three people who ate eight different cities' hot dog offerings: Detroit, Cincinnati, New York, Chicago, West Virginia. I know. What are we even doing here? Kansas City, Arizona, and Seattle. And lo and behold, Kat, it was the Seattle dog that took the top spot.
13: That's a hot take, man. That's a polarizing dog.
3: I love a Seattle dog, but I want to know, what do you think is canonical ingredients for a Seattle dog?
13: Oh, God, I've only lived here for 4 years. Cream cheese and those, like, grilled onions?
3: That's what I think. So when I looked at the ingredients of the Seattle dog that they ate on the New York Times...
13: He said jalapeno.
3: It was jalapenos, butterfly hot dog. Yeah, the butterflying, like cutting it open so you get more surface area. That I agree with. Cream cheese and mustard. And the grilled
13: mustard.
3: Onions.
13: Forgot about the mustard.
3: The thing that I didn't find to be canonical was sriracha. They put sriracha on theirs, which I love as an option, but it's not the real traditional Seattle dog.
13: I actually don't think I've ever had
3: ingredients.
13: That.
3: I've never had sriracha on a Seattle dog.
13: It'd probably be good with the cream cheese.
3: I want to know where these New York Times people got sriracha as, again, like that's the platonic ideal of a Seattle dog. I'm glad we won, but I just think that's an optional condiment for your Seattle dog. The key is the grilled onions, the cream cheese, and the dog, right? I mean, am I wrong?
13: I guess that's what I thought, but I don't know. I mean, look, hot dog is like the Wild West. You can do anything to a hot dog and it's usually good. You ever had peanut butter, jelly, and bacon on a hot dog?
3: No, but I'm in.
13: It's so good, and it sounds like it'd be really bad and weird, and it works somehow. It shouldn't, but it does.
3: This is my opportunity to announce to the Soundside audience that I am pregnant, and so everything that you just said sounds amazing to me right now, and I could absolutely go for a PB&J and bacon hot dog.
13: This is how you're choosing to announce your pregnancy. I'm so glad I could help.
3: That's right. And you know what? It's time to end Front Page with that. Thank you so much, everybody. And Kat Smith, always a joy. I just love having you on Front Page.
13: Great. Have me back again soon. We'll talk about more snacks.
3: Let's go have a hot dog after this. You're listening to Soundside on KUOW. We'll be right back with the inside story. Somebody got unprecedented access to the ELF, former members of the Earth Liberation Front, to tell the history of that group of eco-saboteurs who worked here in the Pacific Northwest. You're going to hear that story coming up next on KUOW.
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3: You're listening to Soundside. I'm Libby Denkman. In May of 2001, a building on the University of Washington's Seattle campus went up in flames in the middle of the night. It was the work of arsonists. Their target, the research of Toby Bradshaw. Here's the biology professor talking to KUOW after the fire.
22: I love my work. I don't intend to be intimidated by fire bombers, of all people, who can't engage in any kind of constructive debate. I spend much of my time, and I believe I'll spend a lot more of my time in the future, trying to find forums where we can have more constructive debate. I do think that a full and thorough public discussion is important, and I do think that an informed electorate is the best defense of liberty of all types, including the freedom to do academic research.
3: An eco-sabotage group known as the Earth Liberation Front took credit for the attack. Members torched the building over unfounded claims that Bradshaw was making genetically modified trees. The group committed a string of arsons from Colorado to Seattle. For several years, the FBI designated the ELF as the most dangerous domestic terror organization in the country. Ultimately, many of the group's most high-profile members were sent to federal prison. According to the federal government, the group caused tens of millions worth of property destruction in the late 90s and early 2000s. A new book tells the story of the ELF and how the loosely organized radical environmental group developed in the Pacific Northwest. Matthew Wolf is the author of Fires in the Night, The Earth Liberation Front, The FBI, and A Secret History of Eco-Sabotage. Matthew, thank you so much for coming in studio to talk about this. Obviously, deeply rooted here in the Pacific Northwest, this story.
4: Yeah, thank you so much for having me, Libby. Yes, the Earth Liberation Front started in around Eugene, Oregon, and most of their targets were in the Pacific Northwest, including, as you mentioned, in Seattle at the University of Washington.
3: So I wanted to start with just one of the activists, because you profile probably half a dozen or more of the people who took part in these eco-sabotage actions, the arsons. And the person that I wanted to start with was Joseph Dibby, who grew up here in Seattle. Can you kind of tell us his story, his path to taking part in eco-sabotage, and what it says about how these folks who joined ELF thought about environmental activism?
4: Sure. Joseph Dibby grew up in Seattle, and he was a kind of kid who his father used to take him up into the mountains. His father was an amateur alpinist, and Joseph Dibby was just one of those kids who loved nature. And he'd hike up there and just spend time in the trees and grew really attached to it. And then one day he went up there and found that this grove of trees that he really enjoyed spending time in had been clear cut and was just gone. And it launched him into a career in activism. He was also a very skilled engineer. He worked at Microsoft for a while, a very intelligent guy, but he also had a deep commitment to defending nature. And eventually he became involved with members of the ELF and launched into a different kind of career involving arson.
3: You write that the group had guiding principles for carrying out this kind of activism. One of them was that they didn't want to harm people. They didn't want to do any physical violence, basically. They didn't want to kill anybody, hurt anybody. What were the underpinnings of the philosophical justification for going, you know, not just out to protest, but actually out to destroy targets?
4: Yeah, you're absolutely right. I mean, the ELF was very careful from the jump about destroying property but not hurting people. They carried out, you know, dozens of arsons. Nobody got hurt. Nobody got killed. They were really committed to property destruction, but with no casualties. So, I mean, the logic behind this was this thought that, you know, we really were not doing enough quick enough to prevent ecological catastrophe. And there was this sense that they really needed to try something different. And the thing that they decided to try was sabotage using fire. There was this idea that industry is not paying a price for destroying the natural world, so we're going to make them pay a price. We're going to actually physically go after, you know, lumber companies, slaughterhouses, SUV dealerships, ski resorts that are encroaching on nature. And there was an idea that they would, it was like a tax that was being placed on people destroying the earth.
3: A lot of the people who ultimately planned or took part in ELF actions were part of this scene in Eugene, Oregon, this protest counterculture scene that, you know, really centered on anarchism on one hand, environmentalism on another, just sort of a hotbed for all kinds of activism, often, you know, had an anti-government, anti-police sentiment. I don't think that anybody who knows Eugene or who knows, frankly, parts of Seattle today would be surprised by this sort of milieu, right? But one of the things that struck me was how there was a part of ELF that grew out of a reaction to the more established environmental groups. So Greenpeace, Sierra Club. What was the folks who turned to the ELF's problem with those groups?
4: Well, to give a really, you know, short pocket history of environmentalism, you know, environmentalism arose in the 1960s as a response to some of the problems that were becoming apparent of the prosperity that had, that happened after the war. You know, the U.S. was doing really well, but there was suddenly this awareness that at the same time the natural world was being destroyed. Some of the chemicals and other things that we were using were harming us and the planet. And environmentalism arose as a movement that was designed to sort of put the brakes on that or to establish some regulations. And it was enormously popular. Sort of in the early 1970s, everybody was an environmentalist. The big pieces of environmental legislation like the Clean Air Act, Clean Water Act, Endangered Species Act, those passed Congress like with either unanimously or something pretty close to unanimously. Everybody thought this was a good idea.
3: I mean, Nixon established the EPA.
4: And bragged about it. Yeah. He bragged in the State of the Union about saying, I'm going to put the most expensive pollution controls ever in place. And it was something that everybody got behind. Then in the late 1970s, industry started pushing back. And there was an awareness that this was a real threat to their profits. So they started throwing money into think tanks and lawyers and PR, trying to flip how people felt about environmentalism, where suddenly it was about government regulation being onerous. It was pollution instead should be thought of as like an individual consumer choice. It wasn't something that government should get involved in. And the Republican Party in particular really flipped on that. And, you know, Reagan went from pushing really strict emissions laws as governor of California to making fun of environmentalists when he was stumping for president. So it was a situation where the environmental movement had been making these huge gains, and then suddenly they hit a wall. And for the big environmental groups, they decided, you know, we need to be a little bit more conservative. We need to be a little bit more consensus-oriented. We need a compromise. And for a movement that was really based in the grassroots to begin with, this upset a lot of people. People felt like there shouldn't be compromising in defending Mother Earth. Like, that's not okay. So a kind of break-off part of the environmental movement that became known as radical environmentalists decided that they were going to push for something a little bit more extreme, both ideologically by sort of just asking for, you know, more laws that protected the planet, and then also tactically, where they were going to not be afraid to break the law sometimes, whether that meant civil disobedience or whether that meant, you know, certain types of property destruction, which they called monkey wrenching, like, you know, putting sugar in the gas tank of a bulldozer or things like that to prevent the logging of a forest. And that movement became centered around Eugene, Oregon, this place that had a rich countercultural history, but was also a old logging town. And it was a place where, you know, the kind of counterculture came crashing into capitalism and created a lot of fights.
3: Yeah, and you could get into nature so quickly from Eugene. Like so many places in the Pacific Northwest, people had a very close relationship with the forest, a very complicated relationship with the logging industry because so many people are involved in it, but then also so many people are opposed to it.
4: Yeah, a lot of people came to Eugene for the trees, whether to hike among them or to cut them down. And that created, there were a lot of protests out in the forest. And a lot of people who ended up joining the Earth Liberation Front started in those protests and got, you know, tried to make a change and found themselves pretty frustrated.
3: How did you get the kind of access that you appear to have gotten to former ELF members who described these illegal actions? Because the book is written as if you are standing right there with the ELF, with their gas canisters and their timers and their setting things, and you have descriptions of, like, you know, their faces going white after something goes wrong, where the sun is, you know, hitting them as they're, like, scoping out a target. You know, there's a scene of an ELF member who's going to prison petting his elderly dog for the last time. What was it like to get the sourcing for this book?
4: Well, yeah, I mean, I wanted to make it as vivid and as sort of you are there as possible. And this involved reaching out to people who had been in the ELF, some of whom had really not talked to journalists before. And I think enough time had passed that anytime you're involved in something that you feel, you know, might have been historically important in some way or significant, I think, you know, enough time passes and you want to talk about that and you want to figure out what happened and you want to think through it. And I think I approached people at kind of the right time for them to be a little reflective and maybe be in a mood to discuss things. But it took a lot of trust building. The media has not always been kind to people in radical politics. And I think it took a lot of just, you know, getting to know people before they were willing to talk. But eventually, a number of members of the group were really generous and were really willing to recount experiences and thoughts about what they'd been involved in. And I was really lucky.
3: So the ELF burns various targets starting in 1996, ranger stations, the ski lodge in Vail that was expanding into the lynx habitat, an SUV dealership in Eugene. There's even a dairy early on that one of the members decides to burn. What was the rhyme or reason in picking sites? Because they seem like they don't have a really strong thread connecting them.
4: Yeah, some of it was a little bit random. I mean, they had a lot of different causes they cared about that range from, you know, global warming to logging. The ranger stations became a target because logging companies would hold auctions for forests, like national forests, like in the ranger stations themselves.
3: The U.S. Forest Service would hold those auctions.
4: Yeah, so there was this sense of the Forest Service being complicit in this, and there was a desire to try and stop that. But yeah, some of it came down to there was targets that would, you know, really logistical concerns, like, will this target, is it made of enough wood that it's going to burn? Is it a target that we know that there's nobody working a third shift or a security guard there late at night so people won't get hurt? Sometimes it would come from people just reading the newspaper. There was a slaughterhouse in Redmond, Oregon, that was a horse slaughterhouse. They were literally taking wild horses and killing them and selling them to other countries as meat. Somebody read an AP story about this and decided that, you know, this was real.

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1: Organisms. And there was some thought about it, you know, being bad for human health, but also at a deeper level, there's this idea about when you begin to get into the genetics of plants and animals, you're really meddling with nature. And I think that resonated with some members of the group. So there's this idea that Toby Bradshaw was a prominent biologist at the time. Some members of the group had heard that he was genetically modifying poplar trees. And they decided there was this concern that if genetically modified poplars got into the wild, it could destroy a whole forest ecosystem. So they decided to target specifically his lab at the Center for Urban Horticulture at the University of Washington. There's this thought that if they just torched his office, they would impede his work and make it more difficult for him to do this.
2: The problem is that they succeed beyond what they were trying to do. They were trying to just burn his office, from what I understand from your book. But what actually happens is the whole facility goes up in flames. They do massive damage. And it turns out a lot of those assumptions were flatly wrong about the work that was being done there. Can you kind of tell me what happened in the aftermath of that attack?
1: Yeah. So as you said, it was a real fiasco. I mean, first off, Toby Bradshaw was doing an old-fashioned technique called crossbreeding, which is really where you're just trying to make two plants mate with each other and create a species of poplar that grows faster. And so they were completely wrong about that. He was not genetically modifying anything. They also had this idea that they could just burn his office, but his office was in the Center for Urban Horticulture, which was a part of the University of Washington that did some of the most environmentally friendly work in the university. So they ended up not actually destroying any of Bradshaw's data, which he kept elsewhere, but they ended up destroying the work of another professor who did research on saving endangered plant species and burning large parts of a horticultural library that had old, very old, irreplaceable texts about plant species. And so it ended up being a fiasco for a number of reasons, both in the ideological premises of the attack and in what they ended up destroying, which was really harmful.
2: There were these incredibly rare samples that the researcher had been trying to propagate and successfully propagating, you know, one of the rarest plants in Washington state. And the fire burned them to a crisp.
1: Yeah, this Professor Sarah Reinhart had found this very rare species of plant with a great name of showy stickweed. And she'd, through really meticulous attention, had taken what were just a few samples of this plant and tried to build it back up and bring it back to health and nurture the population so that it wasn't quite so endangered. And her samples just got absolutely cooked in the fire, and it really set her back. So it was a situation where a fire that was supposed to be done in defense of the environment really did some damage to it.
2: Is this when public opinion fully turned against ELF? Because obviously there were people before who were not fans of arsonists, but there was also this sense that, oh, they're, again, not harming people, and they have a mission to try to wake up the world about what's happening to the environment and really being warriors for the environment. But this event seems to be a turning point.
1: It didn't help. I mean, it was a few months before, they'd set fire to a whole dealership of SUVs in defense of or in protest of global warming. And I think that was received very differently than this, where they did damage to an educational institution, one that at least notionally is trying to help save the environment. So yeah, the group ended up breaking up, about 5-6 months later, shortly after 9/11. And I think it was in part due to some of the fractures that came out of this really colossal mistake.
2: Can you compare that action that you dubbed to like the horse rendering plant action, which the group generally saw as a success? Like, what were the key differences there?
1: Yeah, so great question. I mean, the horse rendering plant was a situation where it was this slaughterhouse in eastern Oregon where horses were literally being taken off the plains and just sold and killed as meat. And there had been a lot of attempts through conventional politics to try and get this slaughterhouse decommissioned or to try and

0: shut it down. Environmental groups had gotten involved, local neighbors who really, you know, hated just literally hearing horses screaming, like tried to protest against it, and nothing was working. So this is a situation where the ELF came in and said, look, if we've tried to make change the right way and it's not working, at the end of the day, what are our options? Well, let's burn it down. And it worked in the sense that the slaughterhouse was actually never rebuilt. A certain number of horses were probably saved by doing this. And so within the frame of what they were trying to do, it was a real success. With the University of Washington, nothing was saved. It was a situation where, again, like the whole premises of why they were doing this were wrong. And I don't think it helped, you know, turn public opinion about the dangers of genetically modified organisms. So it was I think there were moments in which the ELF were really able to do what they wanted to do and succeed on their own terms. And then, but ultimately, I think after at that point, they'd been active for about 5 years, and it was really clear that they were not making the kind of progress. They were not pushing back against industry in the way that they had hoped. And so there was some sense of failure in the group.
1: We have to take a quick break. I'm talking with Matthew Wolf. He's the author of Fires in the Night, The Earth Liberation Front, the FBI, and A Secret History of Eco-Sabotage. We're going to talk more about how the group eventually unraveled and how the FBI zeroed in on them. People ended up going to prison for a long time. Coming up after this break on KUOW.
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4: Iran's oil exports have been under sanctions for decades. Now, as part of an interim agreement, the U.S. has lifted those sanctions temporarily. Some energy experts are surprised.
5: 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It's a win for the Revolutionary Guard.
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1: Welcome back to Soundside. I'm Libby Dankman. I'm talking with Matthew Wolf, the author of Fires in the Night, The Earth Liberation Front, the FBI, and A Secret History of Eco-Sabotage. You might remember, if you're a longtime Seattleite, the attack in 2001 on the Urban Horticulture Building on the University of Washington's campus, the burning of that building, the responsibility of the Earth Liberation Front. Matthew wrote about the history of the group, some of their reasons for doing what they were doing, and basically how everything started to come undone. Matthew, one of the things you really examine is this effort to rebrand the eco-sabotage movement as eco-terrorism. What was the importance of that, and what was behind that?
0: So eco-terrorism is a funny word. It was first used in the early 1980s, and it was actually used to refer to violence done against the environment. Like the first President Bush, for example, you described when Saddam Hussein set all those oil fields on fire as an act of eco-terrorism because it was so environmentally destructive. However, there was a push by industry to really change what that word meant so that it would be used instead to refer to violence done in defense of the environment. And gradually, there was a kind of semantic creep that happened where eventually the word, instead of being used to describe actions that were, you know, are inarguably violent, became to refer to a lot of different actions that were not quite as violent, like even like vandalism or even graffiti or acts of sabotage against like a bulldozer, for example. Was suddenly, if the bulldozer was disabled, that was described as an act of terrorism. And it was a really powerful word in the sense that it created the stigma around a lot of the actions that were being committed by the radical environmental movement. It was a word that industry used a lot and eventually got law enforcement to use as well.
1: And this is all supercharged after 9/11. At the point where the two towers are attacked and fall, the word terrorism suddenly has a brand new valence, and the FBI really zeroes in on the ELF in the coming years.
0: Yeah, that's absolutely right. There was a situation where the ELF had already been described as a terrorist group, even though they had, again, been very careful about not hurting anybody, destroying property, but not harming people. But because this word was in existence that described them as terrorists, after 9/11, the FBI reorganized itself as one giant counterterrorism organization. And their goal was to go after anybody who might be described as a terrorist. And that included the ELF. And I think by having that framing, it made the ELF a huge target for federal law enforcement. And so the ELF ended up breaking up shortly after 9/11 for two reasons. Both, I think there was an understanding that the national mood at that point was not as whatever tolerance the American public had for people, you know, burning down buildings under cover of night. That was not something they were into after 9/11. And then second, there was an understanding that federal law enforcement was about to come down on them like a ton of bricks, and that a lot of radical groups were going to be facing new surveillance and new prosecutions. So they just, I think they did one more action and then they went their separate ways.
1: And they flipped the federal law enforcement. One key member of the group, Jacob Ferguson, who had a drug problem and was uniquely vulnerable, especially because, you know, he had a son he didn't want to lose contact with. And he ends up informing with the FBI, cooperating, recording surreptitiously a number of members of the ELF. I mean, he's really the linchpin on the government's case against most of these members. And how do those cases go? I mean, they get serious prison time.
0: Yeah. So, I mean, the FBI did this thing where even though the group had broken up, they kept pursuing them for years afterwards. And they eventually got, as you said, Jacob Ferguson to a key member of the group to flip. And they effectively wired him up and arranged for him to go for a number of months to run into his former colleagues and, you know, start talking to them and get them talking about some of the things that they'd been involved in. And so a number of ELF members were arrested and faced, again, really, as you said, really serious prison time. I mean, some of them were looking at, you know, life in prison for the kind of property destruction that they'd been involved in. And so a lot of them had to make this really difficult choice about the group had been, you know, very tightly knit. They'd all been sworn to secrecy and they'd all agreed that they were going to, you know, take the stuff to their grave. But instead, a lot of them had to make this choice about whether they cooperated and named names to the FBI or whether they stood fast and declined to participate. And it was a really difficult choice for them.
1: Maximum, I think that the most serious set of charges ended up getting in sentencing, was it like 18, 19 years?
0: Yeah, I think it was maybe the longest sentence was like 13, 14.
1: Okay.
0: A few years before, Jeff Lures, an activist down in Eugene, Oregon, had received 22 years in prison for setting a single SUV on fire as a kind of symbolic protest against global warming. So there was an awareness among the elves that the federal government was really in a mood to put people in prison for this. So it was not an empty threat on their part.
1: When you've talked to these ELF members, former ELF members, and they look back on the arsons, of course, in their sentencing hearings, they expressed remorse. But that's at a point when you're trying to convince a judge not to give you a huge sentence, right?
0: Yeah.
1: So I think the real reflection happens when you're out of prison and you're looking back. I mean, obviously, as you've said, these arsons did not harm anybody physically, but there was still serious damage done and serious psychological toll on a lot of people involved in, you know, the operations that were attacked. There was a professor at the University of Washington that you describe who ended up having to move because she was fearful of being physically assaulted or assassinated after the fire. I mean, this took a really big toll on her. So I'm curious, in your conversations, what is the level of reflection or remorse from former ELF members today?
0: It's a great question. I mean, I think you're absolutely right. I mean, I think anybody can imagine how traumatic it would be to go into work one day and find your workplace burned down. I mean, it's a place that's important to a lot of people. And even if you're not physically hurt, there can be real psychological damage that comes from that. I think among the elves, I mean, as we sort of started talking about at the beginning of this conversation, I think a lot of them are still reflecting on it and are still trying to sort of figure out, was it worth it? Was what we did it make some kind of difference? Some of them, I think, are sincerely regretful for being involved. Others, honestly, I think would do it again.
1: You talk at the end of the book about the fact that a lot of the fears that the ELF voiced that motivated them to become eco-saboteurs have started to come to fruition. The massive fires, the worsening wildfire seasons, the worsening effects of climate change, the accelerating eradication of various species across the globe, things like that. When you look at the landscape today of the environmental movement, do you think that there will be a return of eco-sabotage? Has there already been a return of eco-sabotage?
0: I think the environmental and the climate movement are at a point right now where they're really trying to figure out what to do. I mean, it's never been an easy fight, but I think that particularly under the Trump administration, they're really being stymied. And I think that there's a question about what tactics are appropriate. I mean, you see this most recently with data centers, where, when I've been getting feedback from the book, some people have mentioned that explicitly as a situation where data centers are this thing that are coming into communities, are enormously polluting. Nobody wants them. But there's not really a way of fighting back against them with traditional politics. So when you place people in a situation where they're not allowed to make change the right way, they have to think about doing it in other ways. And I'm curious to see where things go over the next few years.
1: It's a fascinating book, something that has so much resonance here in the Pacific Northwest. And as we look at the future of the environmental movement, the future of how people react to, our worsening effects of all these things we've mentioned, climate change, et cetera. Matthew Wolf, author of Fires in the Night, The Earth Liberation Front, The FBI, and A Secret History of Eco-Sabotage. Really enjoyed the conversation. Thank you so much for coming in.
0: Thanks so much for having me, Libby. It's been a pleasure.
1: And thank you so much for listening to Soundside today. The show was produced by Jason Burrows and Gabrielle Healy with support from Sarah Leibovitz, Hans Anderson, and Maliha Syed. Our editor is Jed Kim. Remember, if you've ever had any feedback for the show, you hear something, you want to react, soundside@kuow.org is our email address, soundside@kuow.org. If you'd like to leave us a voicemail, that number is 206-221-3213. 206-221-3213. 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I'm Libby Denkman. Soundside will be back tomorrow right here on KUOW.
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2: Mostly cloudy skies this evening with a low near 55. Heading into Thursday, we'll see partly sunny skies with a high near 66. 20% chance of rain after 4 p.m. tomorrow. We've got As It Happens coming up next. Stick with us.

0: Nelly Furtado with I'm Like a Bird, and that will take us out for As It Happens for this Wednesday, July 1st.
1: As It Happens, we'll be back again for you tomorrow. I'm Mielke Oksal. Enjoy your evening.
0: And I'm Chris Howden. Happy Canada Day, and good night.

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2: Mostly cloudy skies tonight with a low near 55. For Thursday, partly sunny skies with a high near 66. 20% chance of rain tomorrow afternoon after 4 p.m. Stay with us. We've got the Pulse coming up next. 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
3: From WHYY in Philadelphia, this is The Pulse. I'm Mike and Scott. 250 years ago, America's founders signed the Declaration of Independence and launched a new nation. From the very beginning, science was part of that experiment, studying the natural world and charting the movement of planets.
4: We're looking at the projection of the transit of Venus as it was measured in Philadelphia. This is on June 3rd, 1769.
3: Or searching for the laws that govern both nature and society.
5: My reason, I wield it like a razor, you know, onto the mysteries of the world. And I have cracked the code.
3: It's a spirit of innovation that fueled discovery and even gave Americans an edge in a war against a much more powerful empire.
6: 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At worst, it's outright crazy.
3: 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First, the news.
7: Live from NPR News, I'm Giles Snyder. President Trump was once a critic of cryptocurrency ventures, but a new mandatory financial disclosure form shows he and his family have taken in more than $1 billion in crypto earnings alone in the last year. Bernard Condon wrote about it for the Associated Press.
8: The White House says that Trump only acts in the interest of the public, not for himself. His sons run the business. He's not involved at all. And they actually come out and attack the media saying it's a disgrace that you keep bringing up this issue about ethics. And if anything, Trump has done great things for America by helping the crypto industry.
7: The disclosure shows the earnings in cryptocurrency include more than $500 million related to World Liberty Financial, the crypto business founded in part by Trump and his sons. Justice Department says it's turning its attention to visitors suspected of coming into the country to give birth. The move comes after the U.S. Supreme Court struck down President Trump's attempt to end birthright citizenship. NPR's Jacqueline Diaz has more.
9: The U.S. Justice Department wants its prosecutors to go after people taking part in something called birth tourism. In the U.S., that means when a foreign national comes into the country just to give birth and to get their child American citizenship. Acting Attorney General Todd Blanche is setting his sights on birth tourism operations.
10: It's a booming industry, and it will continue, given the Supreme Court's decision yesterday.
9: The Justice Department wants to go after those people coming to the U.S. under, quote, false pretenses. Pregnant women and those involved in their travel could face charges like visa fraud or money laundering. Jacqueline Diaz, NPR News.
7: President Trump says Republicans will hold a new midterm convention in Dallas in September. From the Texas newsroom, Blaise Ganey reports that voters are just weeks away from casting ballots for several statewide elections.
11: Texas has been a red state for all of the 21st century, but polls show the U.S. Senate race at a gridlock between Democrat James Tallarico and Republican Ken Paxton. John Taylor is the department chair of political science at the University of Texas at San Antonio. He believes that contest is playing a big part in why Trump wants to bring the Republican Party to the state.
12: They've seen the public polls out there, you know, showing Tallarico with a slight lead or tie and such like that. My guess, their internal polling is scaring them.
11: Taylor says the move is a last-ditch effort by Republicans to try and swing things in their favor ahead of a significant midterm election. I'm Blaise Ganey in Austin.
7: The U.S. men's national soccer team has a date with Belgium. The two are to meet Monday in Seattle after both made it through to the World Cup's round of 16 Wednesday. The U.S. advanced with a 2-0 victory over Bosnia-Herzegovina. This is NPR. Authorities in Kyiv now say at least 8 people were killed and more than 30 others injured during an intense Russian missile and drone attack on the Ukrainian capital. Residential buildings are reported to be on fire, and Kyiv's mayor says a 9-story building partially collapsed, trapping multiple people inside. Russia has been intensifying its attacks on Ukraine in recent weeks. The grocery store chain Kroger plans to buy the rival retailer Giant Eagle, based in Pennsylvania. It's Kroger's first major deal since its failed mega merger with Albertsons a year and a half ago. NPR's Alina Selyuk reports.
13: Kroger is once again trying to grow by buying a competing grocery chain. This time, Giant Eagle, which is not to be confused with Giant Food and the Giant Company. Giant Eagle is a family-run supermarket chain with about 200 stores and pharmacies in northern Ohio, western Pennsylvania, Indiana, Maryland, and West Virginia. Kroger is offering $1.7 billion for Giant Eagle. It's a much smaller deal than Kroger's failed bid to buy its biggest rival, Albertsons. That $25 billion mega deal fell apart in 2024, blocked by courts over concerns that it would limit competition. Kroger and Albertsons are still in a legal dispute over the fiasco. Alina Selyuk, NPR News.
7: Tens of millions of Americans under heat warnings. The warnings have expanded from the Midwest to the Northeast and are expected to last into the July 4th holiday weekend. Forecasters say highs in Philadelphia and Boston could top 100 Thursday, with humidity making it feel even hotter. This is NPR News.
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3: Major funding for The Pulse is provided by a leadership gift from the Sutherland family. 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
14: This is The Pulse, stories about the people and places at the heart of health and science. I'm Mike and Scott.
10: This is the APS Minute Book.
14: I'm in a basement in Philadelphia. At first glance, it looks like a neat and well-organized storage room. But what's on the shelves here is far from ordinary.
15: Oh, that's amazing.
14: I'm at the American Philosophical Society, which was founded in 1743 during colonial times for the purpose of promoting useful knowledge. And I'm looking at a telescope that helped measure the universe.
4: This is David Rittenhouse's telescope that he made himself.
14: My tour guide is David Gary, the Associate Director of Collections here. The telescope is sitting in a sturdy frame. The brass cylinder is a little weathered, but this is clearly an instrument made with great precision.
4: It's likely the first telescope made in America. It's an amazing tool that we have in our collection.
14: Its creator, David Rittenhouse, lived near Philadelphia in the 18th century. He was a self-taught astronomer, mathematician, clockmaker, and instrument builder.
4: It's a pretty astounding homegrown genius, using books and sort of soaking in the Enlightenment milieu that he's in.
15: So this telescope that we're looking at right now is... the whole length of it is probably about the length of my arm, and it's about as wide as a can of soda. Mm-hmm. So if you're thinking about what scientists work with today, this is like really a simple instrument.
4: Very much so, but still very complicated to make. The lenses had to come from Europe. Rittenhouse had to build it from scratch as well. The only person who could have done this in the colonies was Rittenhouse.
14: With this telescope, Rittenhouse was preparing for a monumental scientific endeavor. Imagine it's June 3rd, 1769. The American colonies are still under British rule. Tensions with the crown are rising. Across the Atlantic, the Enlightenment is in full swing. And astronomers are excited for an event they've been waiting years to see, the transit of Venus.
4: This is a very important moment where Venus is going to be between the Earth and the Sun. They needed to see when the little tiny black dot of Venus actually goes across the Sun's edge.
14: Astronomers want to track and measure the path of Venus from different locations all over the globe, from Russia to Tahiti to Philadelphia. And they want to combine this data taken from those different vantage points and use geometry and complicated calculations to ultimately figure out the distance from the Sun to the Earth.
4: They want to track when it hits the edge first, and then it hits the edge on the inner border to the Sun, and then they trace it all the way across, and then they need to get when it goes out of the Sun as well, across it. So these sort of measurements are very precise and require very serious attention and detail.
14: A transit of Venus is a rare event. It happens in pairs, 8 years apart, but then not for another 100-plus years. Astronomers had attempted to get these measurements in 1761, but it had only been a partial success, hampered in part by bad weather. So the stakes for this one were high.
4: Rittenhouse was so stressed by the work that was done with the transit that he actually passed out at the beginning when he first was trying to look at the dot go across the Sun.
14: But this time, the stars aligned, and Rittenhouse and other American astronomers in and around Philadelphia were able to capture great data.
4: So they took very, very detailed drawings and measurements during the transit, and they published all the data in our first journal, the 1771 Transactions.
14: And the feedback from around the world was glowing.
4: There are all sorts of responses that they got just about, like, this is great data. This is really good work. We were really happy about this. Everyone was very pleased with the Americans.
14: David says this achievement, which happened 7 years before the United States even existed, is what put American science on the map. Science wasn't just a casual pastime for influential early Americans, something they were interested in as a hobby. They saw it as a way of understanding the world itself, a belief that beneath what we see lies a set of rules, universal truths, and natural laws. Laws that don't just describe the motion of planets across the sky, but could help explain how human societies work, how knowledge spreads, and how a new world could be built. On this episode, as we celebrate the 250th anniversary of the Declaration of Independence, how science and innovation gave birth to a new nation. Let's stick with the transit of Venus, because there is something that could connect that story directly to the founding of this country. One of the observatories that was built specifically to track the transit was outside of what is now known as Independence Hall. And a history book published in 1830, The Annals of Philadelphia and Pennsylvania by John Fanning Watson, describes that the very first public reading of the Declaration of Independence, which happened a few days after the signing, took place here.
16: The Declaration of Independence was read publicly on the 8th of July from the platform of the observatory, before erected there by Rittenhouse to observe the transit of Venus. It was about 20 feet high and 12 to 15 feet square at 50 to 60 feet south of the house.
14: David Gary says this account, which was written almost 50 years after the Declaration, really caught on.
4: This sort of takes a life on of its own. People, one person cites it, another person cites it, and it just keeps going and going and going.
14: Problem is, there's no real evidence that this actually happened. David says we do know the observatory existed and that the Declaration was read out loud to a crowd on that July 8th.
4: And we know that there was a raised platform, according to several people.
14: David showed me a copy of a newspaper describing the public reading of the Declaration. It was a popular German language newspaper called Der Pennsylvanische Staatsbote, something like the Pennsylvanian State Courier. All right, and here I'm just going to translate that, or I'm going to read it. Gestern Mittag um 12 Uhr wurde die Erklärung von Unabhängigkeit, welche vorn in dieser Zeitung steht, in dem. And here are the key words. Auf einem erhabenen Gerüste in englischer Sprache öffentlich verkündigt. Auf einem erhabenen Gerüste, which means an elevated scaffolding.
4: Sure, yeah. which is really key for all of this. So the word is very vague. Elevated scaffolding. What is that? Was somebody building a scaffolding around the observatory? We don't know. What is this actually saying? Is it a raised stage because it's high? I just don't know. It's hard to say.
15: I think it's the observatory.
4: I think APS would really like that too, because it puts this institution into a really great place, being connected to both the origins of history science and the reading of the Declaration.
15: What ended up happening to the observatory?
4: The transit observatory is used for the transit of Venus. It's used a couple months later for a transit of Mercury across the Sun, but then essentially it doesn't get used anymore. In 1783 to 84, the APS is deciding to get rid of the observatory, and they actually end up selling it to their janitor, a guy named William Rediger. And Rediger probably tore it down in order to sell it for firewood. So it was probably burned up in the fireplaces of Philadelphians in 1784. Oh. Yeah.
15: So and we don't have any renderings of it?
4: We have no renderings, no images. We have a very, very, very limited descriptions.
15: The observatory has captured the imagination of lots of people who absolutely believe that it was the place where the Declaration was read out loud for the first time. Todd Babcock is one of them. He's been trying to locate its remnants and exact location for years. Todd is a professional surveyor.
17: Thinking, you know, I could calculate the spot on the earth where the Declaration of Independence was read publicly for the first time.
15: Todd did a lot of detective work. He found historical records about the exact locations of the other observatories that had been used to track the transit of Venus in and around Philadelphia. The distances between all of them had been documented, which helped him map out the location of the one near Independence Hall. But since the observatory is gone, what kind of evidence would he be looking for, even if he found the exact spot? We don't know very much about what this observatory looked like.
17: Very little detail about the construction of the observatory itself, as far as its size or the materials. But they did note that the center post on which it would fix the clock was set in a foundation of brick about 5 or 6 feet in the ground. So I thought, well, when they tore it down in the 1780s, you know, they would have taken the materials, but they wouldn't have removed all that brick. They wouldn't have removed that post. So that's what we're kind of looking for, is that they would have left that brick behind.
15: It took years of research and applying for permits, but earlier this year, Todd and a group of people were able to search an area behind Independence Hall with ground-penetrating 3D radar.
17: There are some features there that are significant. One right in the area where, like a square kind of shape in the area where we had calculated the observatory to be.
15: Todd wants to dig up the ground to see if these remnants could really be what's left of the observatory. And he's optimistic he'll get permission.
17: Because the area where it's located is a grass plot, so it wouldn't involve tearing up the sidewalk. It wouldn't involve cutting down any trees.
15: But it won't be until all of the big festivities happening around the semi-quincentennial are wrapped up. Maybe we can rebuild the observatory for the next transit of Venus, which won't occur until the year 2117. We're talking about science in early America. There is a reason many of the country's founders were so passionate about science. They saw it as fundamental not just to understanding the world, but to creating the rules that would govern their new nation. In the Declaration of Independence, they quote, "the laws of nature and nature's God." But what are these laws, and how do they translate to government and human societies?
18: Natural law is an idea derived from the ancient Romans, who believed that somewhere sort of out there in the world, there were laws that were both physical and moral that governed the universe and human societies, and that we should not violate.
15: That's Carolyn Winterer. She is a professor of history and American studies at Stanford University.
18: The reason that natural law appears in the Declaration of Independence is because the American revolutionaries were struggling in the 18th century to find a way to ground their new ideas about how colonies and empires should relate, you know, all of their reasoning for the American Revolution in something else besides Christianity and something else besides royal government. And so they resurrected this old idea of natural law to find a new way of establishing human societies and human endeavors in the natural world.
15: And thinking about these laws of nature that the ancients talked about, when we look at nature, we can see that there are certain structures that seem to govern the flow of things, to put it somewhat vaguely. But what exactly are these laws that we're talking about? Like, what were they seeing in the natural world to speak to these rules?
18: Yeah, well, this is a great question that they also have. So in their view, natural law is sort of like these lovely Easter eggs that God has placed for us to find through our human ingenuity, because among the other gifts that God has given us, he has given us reason. And if we correctly use our reason, we can find these Easter eggs. So Isaac Newton finds some of the Easter eggs during the scientific revolution in the 17th century, and he discovers this law of gravity. And then, you know, from then until now, other laws are discovered, laws of thermodynamics, and, you know, suddenly there are black holes, you know, later, right, in the 20th century. But the laws are in the 18th century conception of the universe. You know, God created the universe. They don't get rid of God. That is a common misconception about the American revolutionaries. Even the most radical of them, like Ben Franklin, did not believe that God did not exist. So God created the universe long ago, but he's a kind of divine clockmaker, a divine engineer. And so he steps back from his creation, but having also created the laws of the universe, like, you know, the planets revolve around the sun and there is gravity, he allows us to find them and then to use them for the betterment of all of humanity.
15: It seems like a big jump, though, to look at the laws of physics or thermodynamics and then come up with ways to govern human interactions, basically. So how did they bridge that gap?
18: Yes, well, they invent the idea of society, that societies are the things that humans live in as a natural way that humans should live, and that all societies have laws by which they are governed. They too are governed by the laws of nature, so that certain things that happen in society are good and other things that happen in society are bad, and that all societies goes through the same four stages of evolution, from hunter-gatherers to what they call civilization. So they begin to apply the idea that there are physical laws in the universe to the idea that there are essentially physical laws that govern societies.
15: And what were some of the laws that they talked about observing in nature that then applies to structuring a society?
18: Yeah, so it's not a one-to-one correspondence, right? So they don't say, like, there is a law of gravity in society. But they do think, for example, that one, you know, law in society is that governments should serve the people that they govern. You know, this law is that governments only exist temporarily to serve the needs of the society that creates it. So, you know, to be very clear, they don't think that the laws of nature can be directly imported into societies. They believe that societies also are governed by certain laws. Another law, for example, might be that all societies exist for the happiness of human beings. We only live to be contented in the world and to make the world a better place. They call this progress. It's an invented idea of the 18th century, the idea that all human societies should get better and better, and that it is reason that gives us access to what makes us happy, and that it is our obligation to create governments and other social institutions that are 100% there for the happiness of human beings.
15: But if we look at, you know, the phrasing, the laws of nature is written in there, right? But when you actually look at the foundation for what that is or what it might be, it's not quite as solid as one might think. It's a construct that they came up with to reorganize how the world works in a way.
18: That is exactly right. And that is a really important insight for understanding the American Revolution. Unlike the laws of nature, you know, which actually work, right? Like if you drop a rock, it will hit the ground.
15: Physics, yes.
18: Everything in the human realm is an invention. And yet, in its own way, it becomes real, because if everybody starts to believe the fiction, then they operate according to these new invented laws. We've created a whole government that is predicated on the idea that we hold rights as inalienable, as the Declaration says. These rights cannot be removed from us. But where are they? So this is, you know, what makes the 18th century such a remarkable moment in the history of science is, on the one hand, there's these tremendous discoveries that are actually occurring in the physical world, the transit of Venus. But there's an equal scientific revolution that is going on in the view of humanity and the view of society. It becomes its own total world. If I understand the natural world, then I have reason. And if I have reason, I can also understand myself. And then, therefore, it is legitimate for me to organize a government and then govern, because my reason, I wield it like a razor, you know, onto the mysteries of the world. And I have cracked the code.
15: Carolyn Winter is a professor of history and American studies at Stanford University. We're talking about science and how it shaped early America and the founding of this country. Coming up, as the United States went to war with Great Britain, they were up against a much more powerful army and navy. So they relied on ingenuity and innovation to gain an advantage.
6: 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At worst, it's outright crazy.
15: That's next on The Pulse.
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19: 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We'll talk about his memoir, Cabin, Off the Grid Adventures with a Clueless Craftsman, which chronicles his six-year journey renovating a rundown off-grid cabin in Washington's Cascade Mountains. 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
2: Mostly cloudy skies tonight with a low near 55. Heading into Thursday, we can expect partly sunny skies with a high near 66. 20% chance of rain after 4 p.m. tomorrow, and then Thursday night, mostly cloudy with a low around 57. Stay with us. The Pulse continues next.
15: This is The Pulse. I'm Mike and Scott. We're talking about science in early America. 250 years ago, the Continental Congress signed the Declaration of Independence, declaring the U.S. an independent country from Great Britain.
14: Soon, the states had to go to war against a powerful nation with the world's best navy at the time. How could America even stand a chance? There was an inventor who thought of a way to gain an advantage. Alan Yu has this story.
1: David Bushnell may not be a household name, but he's a hometown hero in a specific part of Connecticut, a town that is now called Westbrook. Bushnell came from a farming family, but wanted to study at Yale. He got to the school shortly after the British occupied Boston in the 1770s.
5: Arriving at Yale, he had a pretty crazy idea, which was that you could blow stuff up underwater.
1: Elizabeth Kaiser is the executive director of the Connecticut River Museum, where David Bushnell is a big deal. She says his idea was to get close to British warships by traveling below the water's surface, a covert operation, and then blow up the ships underwater. This was a completely novel concept at the time.
5: Everyone else thought that would be impossible, but he was really committed to the idea.
1: He wanted to build a new kind of ship that could go below the surface of the water and attach a mine to another ship that would explode after a specific time. It took David Bushnell years to figure out how this would work.
5: Building that whole enterprise required so many new inventions.
1: For example, how would the vessel sink at the right time and then come back up?
5: The idea that you would use bilge water as a way to decrease or increase your height within the water so that you could have buoyancy was totally new. No one had ever done that before. Submarines still use technology like that today.
1: But the innovation did not stop there. The pilot inside the submarine needed light to see when operating underwater. David Bushnell came up with the idea to use foxfire fungus, which naturally glows in the dark. After years of tinkering and refining, Bushnell came up with a ship that a soldier later called the Turtle. It looked like a barrel, or maybe a giant coconut, with a hatch on top and two propellers, cranked by hand to move through the water. Another novel concept.
5: The idea of a propeller to move the submarine up and down, back and forth, and across the water was totally new.
1: Now it was finally time to test out the Turtle and train a pilot on how to use it.
5: The submarine vessel that he created was just big enough for one person to stand in. And when it was all closed up, you had only about 30 minutes of air.
1: The idea is that the Turtle would approach an enemy ship underwater and then attach a wooden case of gunpowder to the ship's hull with a drill. The drill would fasten the explosives to the enemy ship and start a clockwork mechanism. Once the Turtle had safely escaped, the explosives would go off. David Bushnell, his brother, and a few other trusted compatriots did some test runs with the Turtle in the Connecticut River. In September 1776, they brought the Turtle to New York Harbor for their first real mission: blow up a British warship, the HMS Eagle. David Bushnell's brother was supposed to be the pilot, but he got sick, so they had to train Ezra Lee, a volunteer. Roy Manston is a retired Navy engineer and diver. He wrote a book about the Turtle and picks up the story.
22: It was surprising to everyone, I think, is that it actually was able to perform its function as a submarine.
1: But the water was rough and choppy, and the pilot, Ezra Lee, struggled to attach the mine to the British ship with the 30 minutes of air he had.
22: He just kept making attempts to connect to the underside of the hull and was not successful, and just had to make his escape. When he could tell that he was running out of air, he had to leave the underside of the ship surface, and then it was beginning to be morning, and so he had to try to escape and go back to Manhattan, where they made two more attempts over the next couple of weeks.
1: In the end, the Turtle never did blow up a British ship, or any ship, and no one knows what happened to it. David Bushnell went to Georgia, studied medicine, and became a doctor. But the idea of what he tried to do stuck around. George Washington and Thomas Jefferson discussed this daring mission in letters to each other. Washington called it an effort of genius. Roy says everything David Bushnell invented for the turtle worked. He just had to work around so many challenges.
22: There was a lot of effort on the pilot's side, and so propulsion was definitely a factor. He would have used up the oxygen in his little capsule, his little turtle, pretty quickly.
1: And Roy knows this because he has seen and heard firsthand how tiring it can be to operate the turtle. That's the sound of someone driving a working replica of the turtle. It's from 2008, when Roy and his colleagues in the Navy tested a working replica of the turtle in the Mystic River in Connecticut. Roy used letters and other written records to work on the replica with multiple classes of local high school students.
22: It wasn't just a couple of old men that were there trying to play with a submarine. We had all the students that were there at that particular year, and other ones that had already graduated came back to Mystic Seaport to witness this and to help take data.
1: A trained Navy diver went inside the submarine with a scuba tank. Roy and his colleagues thought it would not be safe for a high school student. They tried taking the submarine underwater and moved it around in a figure eight formation to see how tight they could make the turns.
22: We were able to pretty well prove that the concept of this little wooden submarine propelled by one person could have done its job. It's just that the technologies just were not ready for this idea. Bushnell's idea was just 100 years ahead of its time.
1: Roy eventually wrote a book about what he learned called Turtle, David Bushnell's Revolutionary Vessel. Elizabeth Kaser from the Connecticut River Museum says the turtle became an inspiration to future inventors.
5: The turtle has left a pretty lasting legacy. Connecticut is still a state where submarines are produced. Groton, Connecticut is called the submarine capital of the world. General Dynamics Electric Boat is there, and they are continuing to build submarines that are in use by the military today. And so this sort of idea by really a local kid who had a completely audacious thought that he could blow stuff up underwater changed the face of warfare.
3: That story was reported by Alan Yu, and it inspired me to go on a little road trip. I couldn't get to Connecticut to see the turtle replica that retired Navy engineer Roy Manston tested out, but there is one closer by at the International Spy Museum in Washington, D.C. Executive Director Chris Costa said,

0: says the replica is a perfect fit.
1: Yeah, so the idea of surreptitiously sneaking into a harbor to sink a British ship, that really tracks with our motif, right? Spying in special operations.
0: The replica of the turtle is right in the lobby when you walk in, and it really catches your eye.
2: This is a cramped wooden craft that essentially looks like two turtle shells joined together.
0: Mark Jacobson is the historian at the museum.
2: The hull of the two turtle-shaped halves was made of oak. It was 6 inches thick, and as you can see, it's bound with these iron bands. And even though the replica is not, the actual turtle was covered with tar, and the idea was to make it as watertight as possible.
0: Getting up close to this strange-looking vessel, you really get a sense of how challenging it must have been to be inside of it.
2: The turtle was ingenious, but it was brutal to operate. This required physical strength. It might require you getting to your target, and then all of a sudden the current is taking you another mile back downstream, and then you have to go up again. And you think about where this was going to be used, Boston Harbor, New York Harbor, and you're dealing with some pretty hefty currents for something like this.
0: We also take a closer look at the explosives, which are attached to the vessel.
2: And if you see, there's a metal screw protruding from the top of the turtle. The idea was for that to drill into the bottom of the ship and harness the torpedo to it.
3: And that's the torpedo here?
2: This is the torpedo. It looks like a giant watermelon. Think of it as an explosive watermelon here. And again, packed with enough gunpowder to do damage to an enormous ship, again, which is also built with 6-inch thick timbers. These ships are sturdy. It's going to take a lot to disable it.
0: Mark says the turtle tells a story of innovation and outsmarting a powerful enemy.
2: At best, it's radical. At worst, it's outright crazy. But this is the whole idea behind, if you think about how a smaller power takes on a large power. I mean, this is beyond David and Goliath. And again, it requires that sort of ingenuity, that sort of willingness to take risks, and a willingness to try out some crazy ideas. You know, we're going to overthrow sort of the system here. We're going to consider new ways of warfare. You know, espionage was considered ungentlemanly. But in the end, espionage plays a critical role in the Americans defeating the British.
3: So it was a shift in mindset, really.
2: Absolutely. I think if you look at the great revolutions in military history, there are technological components, but what has to come with that is a change in mindset, a willingness to adopt something that seemed or seems counterintuitive. You need attitude and the willingness to accept the challenges of the day. So, for example, the engineering challenges, but then the willingness to find solutions around what might seem to be intractable problems.
0: That's Mark Jacobson. He's the historian at the International Spy Museum in Washington, D.C. We're talking about science in early America. Coming up, using research, memory, and imagination to recreate a dish that became a very popular street food in early America.
4: So, I just cooked it yesterday, and I think at the end, I was happy with it.
0: That's next on The Pulse.
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7: Iran's oil exports have been under sanctions for decades. Now, as part of an interim agreement, the U.S. has lifted those sanctions temporarily. Some energy experts are surprised.
8: This would be a win for its new leadership. It's a win for the revolution.

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1: Told about it are often incomplete, skimming over the soup's origins and the people who created it. Reporter Justin Cramon got three chefs who are interested in the full story to get into their kitchens and try to reconstruct it.
2: Philadelphia chef Shola Olunloyo grew up in Nigeria, and there's a dish he associates with home, a spicy meat and vegetable broth called pepper soup.
3: I eat pepper soup all the time. It's one of my favorite Nigerian dishes.
2: We're sitting in Shola's house over bowls of pepper soup that Shola has made.
3: In here, we have lamb, chicken feet, and tripe.
2: He's describing how he made it.
3: And then you finish it with a little bit of crayfish powder.
2: He tastes a spoonful.
3: Peppery, spicy, super solid, deep flavors.
2: And then we're trying pepper soup because Shola has been thinking about it a lot lately. He moved to Philly in his 20s. This was the late 1980s, the beginning of the city's fine dining renaissance. Shola got a job at a famous restaurant, Deux Cheminées, where they served a dish called Philadelphia Pepper Pot Soup. Shola knew its roots traced back to Africa, but the version at his new job didn't taste anything like the pepper soup Shola knew. It was spicy, but also creamy, and had seafood in it, and pumpkin. The Nigerian soup was thinner, had different proteins, and African seasonings. How was the seafood stew related to the pepper soup Shola knew? And that's when it hit him.
3: Flavor is not the only way to understand the history of food. People move with ideas, not ingredients.
2: Shola could recognize the technique from the pepper soup he'd eaten as a kid. Deep flavor that comes from cooking ingredients for a long time. Just totally different ingredients, stuff that was available in America to the people making the soup at the time. It told a whole story of the way Black people moved and adapted.
4: It comes out of a larger African Atlantic culinary family tree.
2: That's Michael W. Twitty, a James Beard Award-winning culinary historian. He explains that pepper pot soup was brought to America through the Caribbean and South America during the transatlantic slave trade. It became popular when it was sold on Philly streets by Black women known as pepper pot women, some of the first American street vendors.
4: Street hawking of food was a big thing for enslaved Africans and free people of color, especially before the Civil War.
2: So you could grab a bowl of pepper pot for dinner or maybe as a hangover cure after a rough night. Like Shola, Michael notes that the soup is more about an idea than a rigid set of flavors.
4: One of the most important elements of African-American creolization was improvisation.
2: So you had this technique, boiling meats or seafood for a long time to make a rich broth, adding chopped vegetables and hot peppers and spices to brighten it, substitute in the ingredients you've got, and then, as a great chef once said, bam, you've got pepper pot. Michael says the soup speaks not only to its African and Caribbean origins, but also to the American city where it landed.
4: Philadelphia was an incredibly diverse city. It was Blacker than people know.
2: Which is the part of the pepper pot story that often gets missed when we talk about George Washington eating it to stay warm during the Revolutionary War.
4: During that harsh winter at Valley Forge, it was an African Atlantic dish that saved his ass.
2: Food historian William Woys Weaver, author of the forthcoming book Pepper Pot City, also points to the dish's Spanish colonial history.
5: The Spanish in the Caribbean had a dish that they called olla podrida, sour pot, and that gets translated into English as pepper pot.
2: There were Pennsylvania Dutch influences that entered the soup's lineage.
5: By the 1750s and 60s, pepper pot was one of the main food served in taverns. We know that from newspaper ads. Every neighborhood had its own pepper pot, and every cook made it her own way. There were thousands of pepper pots.
2: In the 1800s, the soup had a revival as a kind of home economics way of using leftovers. Because the Pennsylvania Railroad had its hub in Philly, the soup was served in dining cars all through the eastern U.S., spreading its reputation. Campbell's made a version throughout the 20th century, marketing it with the American

0: or around George Washington and aristocratic Philly dining clubs. Andy Warhol even included the Philadelphia Pepper Pot label in his famous series of soup cans. But all of this took the soup farther and farther away from its African and Caribbean origins. So Pepper Pot soup contains all these stories of Philadelphia, of the Caribbean, of West Africa, of slavery, of America. And this is a story you can eat if you know how to make the dish. Food historian Michael W. Twitty says that part is important.
1: In order for food to not die, it has to be eaten.
0: And that's something Chef Shola Olunloyo was thinking about. How there are hardly any restaurants that serve the dish anymore, or home cooks who make it. And how other chefs, particularly Black chefs, must have their own stories and connections to it. Which is how he came up with the idea for a pepper pot soup slam. Shola, now a technical food consultant who's worked with some of the most famous chefs in the world, decided to get together with two other prominent Black chefs in Philly to cook pepper pot soup for each other. They'd each present their own version of the dish, explain the story behind it, and taste. Angie Brown, who's cooked on NBC and was awarded Eater's Chef of the Year last year, is one of the chefs. She got a recipe from her great-grandmother, Carrie, whose pepper pot soup Angie ate as a kid.
2: Nobody really knows how to make pepper pot if you didn't grow up in a household where it was made authentically.
0: Sitting beneath a portrait of that great-grandmother inside Angie's home, she acknowledges she's never tried making the soup before, but it's part of her story.
2: It takes me back to my great-grandmother, my grandmother. I mean, if I close my eyes, I can see them.
0: She feels confident her version will hold up to the other chefs.
2: I'm going to school them, Hopefully they'll take heed.
0: In addition to the chefs, a small group of experts will taste the soups. This includes food historian William Moyes Weaver, as well as another esteemed guest, a person you may have heard of.
3: My name is Mike and Scott. I host a podcast called The Pulse.
0: Since Mike and will be tasting the soups, I wanted to ask her a few questions about food, starting with one I've often pondered. What does Mike and Scott like to eat?
3: I like German food. I like Italian food. I like Chinese food. I like Thai food a lot.
4: How are you with spice?
3: I can tolerate like some spice, but I have some friends who are really, really seriously into like hot peppers and hot sauces, and I cannot hang with them.
0: I was curious about these hot pepper eating friends of Mikan, but we only had a minute, so I asked if she'd ever tried pepper pot soup before.
3: No, I'm very excited.
4: Can I say something that might tamp down your excitement a little?
3: Okay.
4: The traditional versions of this dish contains tripe.
0: Tripe is the stomach lining of a cow, which has a honeycomb look and a chewiness to it.
3: Okay. That's fine. I will tell you that when I grew up, we ate beef tongue. We also ate a lot of liver. We ate kidney.
4: I really just said the tripe thing to scare you, but obviously you're undaunted.
0: Now she was starting to scare me a little with her exhaustive repertoire of organ meats. We didn't know which versions of pepper pot soup the chefs would create. The classic version is made with beef tripe, beef stock, vegetables like carrot, potato, and onion, and hot peppers. This is the version Campbell's later adapted, maybe toned down and popularized. But with the creativity of a good chef, pepper pot is like a jazz composition. You have a form, a basic way of cooking it, but then you can improvise whatever you want within that. Seafood instead of meat, habanero peppers instead of black pepper. Everything is inspired by the original tune, but you can go as John Coltrane as you want with it. On the day of the Pepper Pot Soup Slam, I arrive at Shola's house in South Philadelphia. He and Angie are already in the kitchen, making final touches to their soups. Soon, the third voice in this chef conversation enters the kitchen, Omar Tate, chef of the highly buzzed Philadelphia restaurant Honeysuckle. A recent guest on the Tamron Hall Show, Omar's also a writer, an activist, painter, and he thinks of food as part of his artistic practice. In his cooking, he tries to both demonstrate and widen the idea of Black food culture.
5: I'm always trying to recenter the things that are very specific to a Black American existence.
0: And Pepper Pot Soup is a great vehicle for that.
5: I know I never heard of it until I was reading books that were academic. It was a soup that was canned that disappeared, like turtle soup, gone. Pepper Pot, gone. Catfish and waffles, gone.
0: Right? For Omar, it's not so much about history as the practice of cooking and tasting the dish in the present.
5: It's more modern than it is historical. Like, what are we doing now?
0: To help us think about what all these dishes are saying, and if they're any good, we also brought in a professional taster who has some experience judging food.
6: My name is Craig LeBan, and I am the restaurant critic for the Philadelphia Inquirer.
0: Craig's been interested in Philadelphia Pepper Pot, which he considers an iconic American dish.
6: But like a lot of those icons, they've sort of faded away over the centuries. We don't.
0: Soon Mikan arrives, and we're ready to taste. Everyone sits down at Shola's dining room table. We start with Angie's soup, which is closest to the traditional American version I described earlier. She's assembled it from a series of layered steps, building flavor like the foundation of a building.
2: So I fried the bacon, and then I dropped the veal in it and fried the veal in the bacon grease. Mm-hmm. Got that nice and brown.
0: What do our tasters think of Angie's great-grandmother's soup? Restaurant critic Craig LeBan admires the textures in the dish.
6: You have all the soft little vegetables, the snap of the greens, but then you hit the little chewy bounce, a little nugget of tripe.
0: Could Mikan hang with this level of spice?
3: It's really delicious, and I enjoy the fact that the pepper hits you afterwards. It's not.
0: People love the depth of flavor in Angie's version. While they finish, Omar assembles his, which looks more like a composed restaurant dish, highlighting each ingredient. There's a big piece of braised oxtail on the bone, squares of tripe, giant lima beans, a fat slice of smoked pork belly, and a little green condiment.
5: This is Holy Trinity relish. In the recipes that I've seen, there's always like green bell pepper, red bell pepper, all that stuff.
0: Omar studied paintings and books that refer to pepper pot to help him bring it to life.
5: The ingredients are the things that demonstrate the culture clash to me. You know what I mean?
0: The tasters say Omar's version makes the soup feel present and immediate. Mikan's verdict?
2: The oxtail just melts in your mouth.
0: Food historian William Wise Weaver agrees.
7: I like the creativity of it.
0: Now Shola is up, and he throws us a curveball. He starts by talking about De Cheminée, the restaurant where he worked when he first came to Philly. The chef there, Fritz Blank, was obsessed with culinary history. He kept a famous cookbook library with thousands of volumes from around the world. And he was also a microbiologist.
8: I haven't made this soup in about 12 to 15 years.
3: Oh, wow.
8: But I made this soup like at least once a week. So this is his seafood pepper pot soup with pumpkin.
0: It's the soup Shola ate all those years ago when he had the revelation about how pepper pot soup was descended from his Nigerian ancestor. Now he serves up this creamy golden broth with mussels and scallops at the bottom, cooked by the warm soup. There's ginger, shallot, nutmeg.
8: So I just cooked it yesterday, and I think at the end I was happy with it. If you like the soup, you should send your thanks to Fritz Blank. God bless his soul. He was a fantastic man.
0: The soup looked and tasted nothing like the others. And yet it was called Philadelphia Pepper Pot. Mikan really liked it.
2: It's a totally different dish, but it's incredible. It just is a really deep, lovely flavor.
0: After exploring all the versions of the dish, the chefs and their guests had some fun debating what actually makes a Philadelphia pepper pot soup. Chef Angie Brown.
2: I think what defines pepper pot, if we were to go back to the 1700s, would be the women that made it.
0: Omar Tate argues that the term pepper pot was more general.
5: My suggestion, just based on the context, is that the word meant soup in whatever demonstration the women wanted to apply. There are some very specific distinctions that has to be spicy. If it doesn't have tripe, I don't think it can be considered Philadelphia pepper pot. So
0: but critic Craig LeBan asks Omar what Shola's soup was then.
5: Some shit I never had before in my life.
0: They all agreed it told a story about America. Omar describes it like this.
5: Yep. It's like you're traveling across the sea and picking up ingredient after ingredient after ingredient after ingredient.
0: The journey, he says, isn't a straight line.
5: It is kind of like a spiral, right? Because the memory's trying to circle back home at every point.
0: Everyone remarks that there's more possibility in the dish than they ever knew, that it doesn't feel like something out of a history book anymore. Craig LeBan puts it this way.
9: It's like a little match in the wind. It's like flickering. It's about to go out.
6: but people can still resurrect it. It's like, it's still alive.
4: Yeah.
0: Shola says he's glad he was able to share his personal memories and discuss the larger food tradition this way.
8: It's easy to look forward. What's very difficult is to look backward. The core reason we cook is to create flavor memories. That's what cooking is about.
0: But maybe it was the illustrious food critic Mike and Scott who put it best.
3: That was the best lunch I've had in a long time.
0: For The Pulse, I'm Justin Cramon in Pepper Pot City.
9: It's Pepper Pot!
10: 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Our health and science reporters are Alan Yu and Liz Tung. Charlie Kyer is our engineer, and this week we had additional engineering from Diana Martinez. Our producers are Nicole Curry and Lindsay Lazarski. I'm Mike and Scott. Thank you for listening.
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12: Mostly cloudy skies tonight with a low of 55. For Thursday, we're looking at partly sunny skies with a high near 66. There is a 20% chance of rain after 4 p.m. Stay with us. 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
17: Hello, welcome to Newsday on the BBC World Service. I'm Ansoi in Nairobi and James Copnall is in London.
18: There have been more protests in cities in South Africa this week demanding undocumented migrants leave the country. We will speak to a granddaughter of Nelson Mandela to ask what these events mean for the Rainbow Nation.
19: And I'm Isaac Fannin in Los Angeles. Disappointment for African teams in the latest matches at the World Cup as Senegal and Democratic Republic of Congo crash out of the tournament. But it's a new day. Four more African sides will look to join Morocco in the round of 16.
17: And the man once described as the godfather of French migrant camps is now seeking asylum in the United Kingdom. That and more coming up after the latest bulletin of World News.
20: Live from NPR News, I'm Giles Snyder. President Trump was in North Dakota Wednesday for the opening of the Theodore Roosevelt Presidential Library.
21: Today we come to the heartland of America to pay tribute to a man who embodied the heart and soul and fight and spirit of our country as much as anyone who ever lived. And he's a very special man, and that's why I'm here, President Theodore Roosevelt. And he loved your community, he loved your state. And he was quite something. He was Trump. Really quite something.
20: Trump flew to North Dakota aboard a new Air Force One, a retrofitted Boeing 747-800 that was a gift from Qatar. Before leaving for the plane's maiden voyage, Trump defended his latest mandatory financial disclosure that shows he took in more than $1 billion in crypto earnings alone last year, telling reporters that he made the money because the stock market is up. The earnings includes more than $500 million related to World Liberty Financial, the crypto business founded in part by Trump and Assange. The memory chip company Micron Technology is making a huge donation to so-called Trump accounts, the tax-advantaged investment accounts for children. NPR's John Ruich reports.
1: Micron is committing $250 million to the Trump accounts in honor of the United States' 250th anniversary. It says it's the largest corporate commitment of its kind and is expected to support up to 1 million children. Trump accounts were created as part of last year's spending package, dubbed One Big Beautiful Bill, and are intended to jumpstart early savings. The Micron money will match contributions of up to $1,000 by its employees and provide one-time payments to accounts in counties where it operates. On social media, Trump called the pledge by Micron an incredible gesture. Micron's business has been booming lately as demand for memory chips is skyrocketing because of heavy investment in AI-related data centers. Shares in the Idaho-based company are up more than 700% over the past 12 months. John Ruich, NPR News.
20: Most Americans feel proud of their country, but also worried about its future. The latest NPR PBS News Marist poll points to how Americans are feeling ahead of the country's 250th birthday. NPR's Mahab Javed has more.
7: Looking ahead, most Americans think America's best days are yet to come. Jason Withington works in information technology in Missouri and identifies as a moderate. He thinks America's future is promising as long as certain things are taken care of.
22: In order for our economy to keep growing and for my kids' generation and my grandkids' generation, we got to get the debt under control.
7: When asked to think ahead to America's 300th birthday, the majority of Americans say they're not too confident or not confident at all about the future for up-and-coming generations.
20: This is NPR. A round of indirect talks between the U.S. and Iran have wrapped up in Doha. U.S. and Iranian negotiators met separately with Qatari and Pakistani mediators, and Qatar is reporting positive progress. Talks are expected to continue after the funeral of Iran's late supreme leader, the Ayatollah Ali Khamenei, which is set to start Saturday. Fed Chairman Kevin Warsh has predicted enormous benefits from artificial intelligence, but also challenges for monetary policy. His remarks came Wednesday at a forum for central bankers in Portugal. As Allison Roberts reports.
23: This was Kevin Warsh's first time as Fed chairman at the annual forum hosted outside Lisbon by the European Central Bank. AI topped the list of topics, with participants noting the impact the technology is already having on markets and prices. Warsh said the US will be the prime beneficiary from the AI shock, which he said would bring more jobs and greater prosperity. But central bankers must be poised to respond to any untoward effects.
24: The United States is likely to be a big winner over the medium term in this, but we don't view the economics of this as zero sum.
23: Asked about the U.S. Supreme Court ruling rejecting President Trump's attempted firing of Fed Governor Lisa Cook and the president's calls to cut interest rates, Warsh reiterated the institution's independence. For NPR News, I'm Alison Roberts in Lisbon.
20: The regional stock markets in Asia mostly down in Thursday trading on heavy selling of computer chip stocks. South Korea's benchmark is down more than 5.5%. I'm Giles Snyder. This is NPR News.
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18: Thank you for that news. Hello and welcome to Newsday on the BBC World Service, live from London with me, James Copnall, and from Nairobi with Anne Soy. Over the next half hour, we'll go to South Africa following anti-migrant protests. We'll hear from a granddaughter of Nelson Mandela. We'll also hear another migrant story, this time in Europe.
17: And it's been a dramatic night of football at the World Cup. Isaac Fannin will bring us all the updates and reactions. And we'd love to hear yours too. 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
18: Thousands of protesters marched in South Africa's main cities on Tuesday, demanding that undocumented migrants leave the country. Over the past few weeks, citizens of other African countries have been targeted in violent attacks. and intimidated. It's led to thousands deciding to leave South Africa. Several African countries, including Ghana and Nigeria, have repatriated some of their citizens, and the demonstrations have led to strained diplomatic relations between South Africa and other countries. Well, the BBC went to one of those anti-migrant protests this week and spoke to a protest organiser.
2: I feel very frustrated to see that our government have caused so much mess that we have to control as the leaders of this march. But I'm very proud of South Africans where they can stand up and resolve issues without violence. We appreciate those countries that have responded positively in manner that they've taken their own people.
18: So, what does this all mean for the Rainbow Nation, a term used, of course, to describe the aspiration of a land where many races and cultures live as one unified people? Ndeleka Mandela is the eldest granddaughter of President Nelson Mandela, an author and head of the Thembekile Mandela Foundation, which continues the legacy of her grandfather. She joins us live from Johannesburg. Welcome to the programme. What did you think when you saw those images of protests this week?
3: James, it's really deeply concerning and heartbreaking, because these reflect the pain, frustration and anxiety of many South Africans who are experiencing unemployment, poverty, inequality, crime and the rising cost of living. And I believe that, these deserve to be acknowledged and addressed. At the same time, I also believe that South Africans, we must not allow frustration to become hatred. South Africa was built on values of dignity, justice and reconciliation and Ubuntu. And we cannot allow hardships we face to diminish that, our shared humanity. While these are, legitimate concerns about border management, illegal immigration and criminality, and this should be addressed firmly through the rule of law. However, violence, intimidation, and xenophobia can never be the answer.
18: So if we start perhaps then with the first part of your answer, with the what you seem to believe to be legitimate frustrations of many South Africans, does that then reflect a failure of South Africa's ruling class to bring more widespread prosperity and, to use your word, justice?
3: Yes, I just believe that, when there's a lack of leadership, there's a lot of malfeasance that you see. This is what you see. It's not just the ruling party. Now we are in the government of national unity. It's all political parties. It's governance, it's failure of leadership, lack of governance, corruption, and, which now has resulted in this deep frustration of South African people, which now has seeped very deep into hatred and xenophobia.
18: And I suppose that is something that people living outside South Africa find quite difficult to witness. We certainly get messages in from all over the African continent saying things like ANC leaders and Nelson Mandela were welcomed all over the continent. We took part in your struggle for justice in South Africa. Why are our citizens now being kicked out?
3: Well, I mean, there's ways of looking at it. Yes, Madiba would acknowledge, and also myself, I do acknowledge the role that, frontline states played. It was not just South Africa. It was the frontline states that actually, helped South Africa to reach the stage of democracy and to have our first democratic elections. That can never be forgotten. However, South Africa cannot allow the rampant crime that comes with illegal immigrants, because it's difficult to trace an illegal immigrant because they are not documented, there are no fingerprints. So if they commit crime, it's very difficult. to actually arrest them. However, we need to weigh these two, because it has to be, the rule of law must take its place. We cannot take, the law into our own hands.
18: Is it statistically the case, I don't have the fingers at my fingertips, that undocumented migrants are responsible for a large proportion of the crime in South Africa? Because surely a lot of it is also committed by South Africans, who are obviously vastly
3: yes,
18: the majority.
3: No. Certainly South Africans are also, the deep frustration is really that the anger is directed at people that have little to do with policymaking, and also making sure that there is governance, there is delivery, there is service delivery, because by and large, South Africans are battling to put food on the table. There's rampant unemployment, there's a rising cost of living, and also a scramble for the meager health benefits that are there. And these are through corruption. That's why we have so many commissions, because there's rampant corruption.
18: Do you think South Africa's current leadership are aware of the damage, the scenes we see on our TV screens and here on our radio stations of these anti-foreigner protests, the sort of damage that is doing to its image around the world?
3: James, I don't know, honestly, because leaders that don't introspect, for me, there's a danger there. I'm sure now they do see that, the lack of service delivery, the rampant unemployment, the rise of costs of living. I mean, we have the largest population of unemployed youth, and these are children that are graduates, And there's we are really sitting on a ticking time bomb where the vast majority of the backbone of a thriving society, which is the youth, are unemployed, which means that we're not collecting enough tax to actually carry the country.
18: When you say a ticking time bomb, we see perhaps then one consequence in the anger we see on the streets at foreigners. What other consequences do you see possibly coming from this time bomb?
3: Well, it's economic exclusion, because if you look at how Africa helped us prior our democratic dispensation, if now we need help financially and this results in the crippling of the economy and we need help from Africa, I'm not so sure that Africa will be able to help South Africa. As it is right now, I've listened to, President Tinubu of Nigeria and other presidents from Ghana expressing their anger at what is happening in South Africa when they have helped South Africa. So I'm not so sure if our economy crashes, they will come to our aid.
18: What do you think your grandfather Nelson Mandela would have made of all this?
3: Granddad believed in the dignity of human dignity, equality, and justice and reconciliation. He reminded us, I will quote, "I am not truly free if I am taking away someone else's freedom, just surely as I am not free when my freedom is taken from me." So Granddad understood that freedom is inseparable from responsibility. He believed that the rule of law, not mob justice, must always prevail. He would have insisted that anyone who commits crime should face the full might of the law, irrespective of nationality. Likewise, he would have supported proper immigration management and secure borders, which is what we're dealing with.
18: And on that broader issue of creating a South Africa that can benefit the vast majority of South Africans, you've laid out some very strong criticism of the leadership of this country. What's a path toward a better South Africa then? What should the leaders be doing?
3: Well, there's various things that they could be doing. I mean, tightening, border control. I'm just trying to look at my notes, what government should be doing. The government should demonstrate strong ethical and decisive leadership. that addresses both legitimate concerns of South Africans and protection of its constitutional rights. Border management is key. Immigration systems must function efficiently, which is what we're dealing with. Documentation process must be strengthened, and illegal immigration should be addressed lawfully through lawful, transparent, and humane processes. Yeah. Not what we've seen now and what have been happening during this March to March protest marches.
18: Dilika Mandela, thank you very much indeed. Granddaughter, eldest granddaughter of President Nelson Mandela and head of the Thembikile Mandela Foundation.
17: You're listening to Newsday on the BBC with me, Ansoy, in Nairobi and James Cocknell in London. A reminder now of the main headlines this hour. At least 13 people are said to have been killed in overnight Russian attacks on the Ukrainian capital, Kyiv. And health officials in Gaza say that 300 people with war injuries and serious illnesses have died while waiting to be allowed to leave the territory for medical treatment. And time now for some sports with Isaac Fennin. Looking forward to a match many are anticipating.
0: Yeah, so this match we're talking about is actually on Friday. Cape Verde, in their debut World Cup, they will be taking on Lionel Messi's defending champions, Argentina. Of course, they've already drawn with Spain and Uruguay, and they are set for that big, big test against Argentina in the round of 32. Playing ahead of their now famous 40-year-old goalkeeper, Vozinha, is Sidney Lopes Cabral, a defender who is one of several Dutch-born players in the squad that's been taken mainly from the Cape Verdean diaspora. Lopes Cabral says they're taking inspiration from Paraguay's shock win over Germany, and at the same time, they're excited to be playing against the defending champions. And he's been speaking to my colleague, Manny Jasmi.
4: I felt so nervous, and I felt like I let my team down the moment I got my second yellow card in this tournament. But we did a great game against Saudi Arabia, and I had trust in my teammates. And I was in the stands, all nervous. I couldn't sit, and I was so nervous. I would never want to be there again in that position to watch such a great and important game from the stands, you know.
5: When Spain's victory against Uruguay was confirmed, did the players know straight away that you would be playing Argentina, or were you all just happy to be in the next round?
4: No, we knew. We knew already before we played the game against Saudi Arabia, and before, it's already in the plan that we're going to play against, if we end up in the second position, we're going to play against the first from the group from Argentina, Austria and Algeria. So the moment we saw that the Spain game ended 1-0 for Spain, we knew that we were going to play against Argentina, and we were celebrating because we went through. We are going to the next round.
5: What was your first thought about playing Argentina?
4: It's amazing. You play against the best. They won the last World Cup. You play against Messi. You play against such a great team, so it's going to be a great game.
5: What have the boys been saying to each other about the Argentina game?
4: It's like we are comparing them with Spain, but we can't because it's not Spain. You know, it's going to be a game a little bit like that. But still, Argentina is a great country and they have great players and they play great football. So it's going to be such a hard game. So we are preparing well for this game, and we are confident that we can do another great game.
5: Is that the only topic of conversation now when you have breakfast and when you're in the bus and whenever you're all together?
4: No. We are not so crazy about them. We are more focused on ourselves. That's what every football team, football country does. You have to focus on your own qualities, on your own plan and everything, how we are going to play the game and not how they are going to play the game. Of course, we have to analyze the way they play. But the most important is how we're going to defend, how we're going to attack, and how we're going to press. So we are just focused on ourselves.
5: Will you play in a similar way to how you played against Spain?
4: I don't know if I can say that we're going to play this a similar way, because Argentina don't play the same as Spain. But I can say that it's going to be a little bit like the game against Spain.
5: And will you be marking Messi?
4: No, we're not gonna play man to man. We're just gonna play in oppositions. And if Messi ended up on the right side, he's gonna play against me, and we will see what's gonna happen. Very excited.
5: How do you feel about Messi playing against you?
4: It's great. I already played against Ronaldo in the summer, and I played against Mbappe, Vinicius, and now I'm gonna play. I played against Lamine Yamal also, and now I'm gonna play against Messi. It's like in 1 year I played against all the great players, you know. When I think about it, it's amazing.
0: Yeah, it really is amazing. That is Cape Verde defender Sidney Lopes-Cabral speaking to the BBC's Manny Jasmi. If you want to hear more from that interview, make sure you check out the More Than The Score podcast, which you can find wherever you get your podcasts. He talks obviously about that excitement of playing Messi in Argentina, and he talks also about taking inspiration from Paraguay's shock win over Germany. So check that podcast out. That game is on Friday. We've got let me give you a little recap of the results we've had on Wednesday. England beat.
17: Well, we are having challenges with that line to Isaac, but he's still with us. And he was just talking about the games that are coming up at the World Cup. Thursday's matches, Spain versus Austria in LA, Portugal versus Croatia in Toronto, and Switzerland versus Algeria in Vancouver. Looking forward to those clashes. Let's now go to business, to our business desk in Singapore, and speak to our presenter, Suranjana Tawari. And still about the World Cup, you know, the World Cup funds have sued StatHub, accusing the resale platform of failing to deliver expensive tickets that they bought on the secondary market for the tournament. Suranjana, explain exactly what StatHub is and why it is getting sued.
6: Yeah, for those of you who don't know, StubHub is a secondary tickets resale platform, and it's been quite controversial purely because of the World Cup's dynamic pricing. People have been, charging astronomical amounts for tickets. And so because this is a resale platform, there's even less sort of regulation over those ticket sales. So people have been buying and selling those tickets to those matches, but it doesn't issue World Cup ticket itself. It just connects buyers with third party sellers. And now it's being sued in a proposed class action in the US by World Cup fans who say that the company failed to deliver tickets they had already paid thousands of dollars for. Now, the lawsuit alleges the company misled customers, violated consumer protection and false advertising laws, and left fans out of pocket after they'd already paid for flights and hotels. The plaintiffs are seeking at least $5 million in damages. Now, StarHub says it can't comment on the lawsuit, but does point to its Fan Protect Guarantee, which offers replacement tickets or refunds if something goes wrong. And it argues that many of the problems were actually caused by FIFA's ticket transfer system, while FIFA rejects that claim and says its own official resale platform has been operating reliably.
17: And the BBC has been speaking to people affected in this issue. What have they been saying?
6: Yeah, we've been speaking to quite a few of these people. One paid around $1,700 for tickets to surprise his father with a chance to see Lionel Messi play. And after spending another $6,000 on travel and hotels, StubHub told him the day before the match that the seller could not provide the tickets. This was Sergio Enrique Alvarado Montalvo, and he described feeling sad, frustrated, filled with rage, and ended up watching the game from a fan festival instead of inside the stadium. Another fan, Eben Pingree, and his wife paid $2,800 for tickets to surprise their 11-year-old son. Their tickets also disappeared on match day, leaving them outside the stadium. And Pingree said, "My son was just devastated." Now, the BBC also spoke to a seller who says StubHub wrongly cancelled his sale and charged him a $1,400 US penalty leaving him out of pocket, and also a lawyer representing customers with millions of dollars in claims against StubHub, who accused the company of making it difficult for consumers to pursue complaints. And many fans actually told the BBC that refunds alone were not enough because they were still left paying for expensive non-refundable flights and accommodation. And it just goes to show with, you know, all the excitement and the hype around a big event like this, and it's just unfortunate for those people who shelled out a lot of money and who are not able to see those matches that they paid the money for. Again, StubHub does say, has denied the allegations and has said the issue is with FIFA rather than its own platform.
17: Thank you so much, Suranjana. And we have Isaac back. Isaac, just to bring you into the conversation, how common are arrangements like these for tournaments as big as the World Cup?
0: In terms of ticketing, I mean...
17: In terms of ticketing, secondary markets for ticketing.
0: Well, I think it's a massive, massive problem in sport in general. Of course, the World Cup is the biggest sport of them all, and I imagine that there are tickets popping up on a variety of secondary markets. But, you know, when we've been speaking here to fans, we've bumped into many who have talked to us about getting tickets on the secondary markets. Some are waiting to the very last minute and hoping that the ticket price come down for the opening USA match against Paraguay. We spoke to a couple of fans who told us they'd spent around about $1,800 for tickets. So I think it's definitely a big problem within the sporting world of using resale platforms to get these tickets. It does come with a lot of risks, but fans obviously willing to take this risk to watch these huge sporting moments.
17: Huge indeed. And, you know, for the love of the game, people will go to great extents to get there to get a ticket to watch Lionel Messi play live at the World Cup. You're listening to Newsday from the BBC. There's still much more to come. Stay with us.

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1: Climate change,
2: okay. Because I was wondering, we've been seeing, it seems, every year that things just get hotter and hotter. So, yes, so one thing has to do with the other in this case.
1: Absolutely. When people think of climate change, they think of small increases in mean global temperature. But that's not what really impacts human health. What really impacts human health are the extremes, that is, the upper 80-90 percentile of those temperatures.
2: So what happens then to the human body in temperatures above 100 degrees?
1: Well, there's no real limit and set point that makes 100 degrees unique. It's really a combination of temperature and relative humidity. So a 100 degree day in Phoenix, Arizona is the norm because the humidity is low. But at relative humidities over 50%, which is what we're experiencing here in the Northeast right now, then there is a great impact on the human body. Body temperature increases, and that turns on our two mechanisms that we use to try to get rid of that body heat, and that is by pumping a lot of blood flow to the skin and by sweating. The sweating response is really only valuable if that sweat can evaporate, and that's the problem in high humidities.
2: Okay, and what kind of people are most at risk?
1: The most vulnerable population are older men and women, and that's compounded by comorbidities like heart disease, diabetes, and so on.
2: So for people, Professor, who have to be out there in the heat, what can they do to stay safe as much as they can?
1: Well, number one, they should slowly acclimate to the heat as much as possible. They should gradually increase the amount of time they spend in the heat. Secondly, they should make sure that they're very well hydrated and make sure they drink before their heat exposures, during their heat exposures, and especially afterward to try to catch up.
2: And just to be clear, Professor, when you say hydrate, that means water, not alcohol. Fourth of July weekend, I think a lot of people want to go out in the heat and have fun, and that means maybe a beer or two.
1: You know, that's true, but also a little bit of a myth.
2: Okay.
1: Most things that we drink, whether it's coffee, tea, sodas, and so on, are 95 or more percent water anyway. So we do hydrate when we drink those things. Research has also shown that having a little bit of low alcohol beer or wine hydrates just as well as water. However, people need to be cognizant of the fact that the more alcohol you take in, the less hydration improvement that gives us.
2: All right. W. Larry Kenny is a professor of physiology at Penn State. Professor, thanks.
1: You're welcome.
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4: 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I'm Stephen Gomes.
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4: AAA has ranked Seattle as the top domestic destination for travelers hitting the road this 4th of July. The reason? All of the people coming to town are hopping aboard a cruise ship to Alaska. AAA says the cruise ship industry is seeing the largest increase this year compared to the number of people who'll be flying or driving out of town. AAA projects more than 61 million people will travel by car this weekend, a slight increase from last year. Even though the national gas price average is about 70 cents more expensive than it was at this time in 2025. But they're still lower than in 2022 when the national average was $4.80 on Independence Day.
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1: 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People in the eastern half of the country are dealing with and will be dealing with extreme heat over the next few days. And in 15 minutes, we will take a look at how extreme heat affects people.
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1: We've got 54 degrees in Seattle right now. A chance for some spotty showers later on today. Expect highs in the mid-60s. It's 6:30. 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
3: Live from NPR News in Washington, I'm Windsor Johnston. The latest jobs report shows hiring slowed sharply in June. The U.S. economy added just 57,000 jobs, far fewer than most economists had expected. The unemployment rate ticked down to 4.2%, while job gains for April and May were revised lower. Democratic Socialists have pulled off some high-profile wins in recent House primaries. Now, some Democrats are worrying about the party's chances of regaining a majority in Congress next year. NPR's Elena Moore reports.
4: Democratic Socialist candidates say their movement is gaining ground at a time when Americans are struggling economically and feel fed up with the political status quo. But some within the Democratic Party are hesitant to broadly associate with that movement, arguing it could alienate swing voters in key toss-up districts that Democrats want to win in November. Matt Bennett is a co-founder of the centrist think tank Third Way.
5: Of course, it's possible to run as a left-leaning populist without adopting the maximalism of the extremes. But it is very hard for Democrats now to distinguish themselves.
4: Because, he says, Republicans will try to paint Democrats and Democratic Socialists as one in the same. Elena Moore, NPR News.
3: On Wall Street, the Dow is up 262 points. This is NPR News.
1: This is KUOW News. I'm Angela King. Amazon's newly released sustainability report shows the Seattle-based company has increased its total carbon emissions by 16% over the past year, and that increase is driven by Amazon's multi-billion dollar data center build-out. Here's KUOW's Monica Nicholsberg.
6: Artificial intelligence is causing big tech companies to regularly report double digits emissions increases, even as they promise to slash them. Amazon has pledged to have net zero emissions by 2040. Brandon Oyer develops energy portfolios for Amazon Web Services.
7: I think as opposed to absolute commitments, what's important is intensity.
6: Carbon intensity measures how much carbon was emitted compared to each dollar of revenue growth.
7: So if energy goes up because the business grew, but carbon intensity trends down, then that shows that we're on the right trajectory.
6: But environmentalists say when it comes to global warming, total emissions are what matter. Monica Nicholsberg, KUOW News.
1: The Chelan County Emergency Management Department has lowered all evacuation orders for those being affected by the Henderson fire. Several residents were told to get out right away after the fire broke out early yesterday afternoon north of Lake Chelan. But those orders have since been lowered from level 3 to level 1, which means residents should be ready to leave if necessary. Finally, another burn ban is about to go into effect, this time for unincorporated parts of Thurston County. It begins July 8th and will last through at least the middle of October. During that time, people in those areas will not be allowed to conduct any land clearing burns or burn any yard waste. But they can still light recreational campfires on private residential properties and in official county, state, and federal campgrounds so long as they are lit in established fire rings. This is KUOW News.
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1: Increases, and that turns on our two mechanisms that we use to try to get rid of that body heat, and that is by pumping a lot of blood flow to the skin and by sweating. The sweating response is really only valuable if that sweat can evaporate. Mm. And that's the problem in high humidities.
2: Okay, and what kind of people are most at risk?
1: The most vulnerable population are older men and women. And that's compounded by comorbidities like heart disease, diabetes, and so on.
2: So for people, Professor, who have to be out there in the heat, what can they do to stay safe as much as they can?
1: Well, number one, they should slowly acclimate to the heat as much as possible. They should gradually increase the amount of time they spend in the heat. Secondly, they should make sure that they're very well hydrated and make sure they drink before their heat exposures, during their heat exposures, and especially afterward to try to catch up.
2: And just to be clear, Professor, when you say hydrate, that means water, not alcohol. Fourth of July weekend, I think a lot of people want to go out in the heat and have fun, and that means maybe a beer or two.
1: You know, that's true, but also a little bit of a myth.
2: Okay.
1: Most things that we drink, whether it's coffee, tea, sodas, and so on, are 95% or more water anyway. So we do hydrate when we drink those things. Research has also shown that having a little bit of low alcohol beer or wine hydrates just as well as water. However, people need to be cognizant of the fact that the more alcohol you take in, the less hydration improvement that gives us.
2: All right. W. Larry Kenny is a professor of physiology at Penn State. Professor, thanks.
1: You're welcome.
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4: And this is KUOW 94.9 Seattle. A string of high-profile victories by Democratic socialists is posing a challenge for Democrats as they look ahead to the midterms. More on this in 19 minutes.
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0: 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More about Seattle's host tribe at wearemuckleshoot.org.
4: Well, elected officials in Washington state just got a pay raise. The governor, the state attorney general, and other lawmakers saw their salaries increase by 7% as of yesterday. Other elected officials got a smaller 2% cost of living wage increase. The Washington Citizens Commission on Salaries for Elected Officials approved the pay raises last year. The increase on top of a similar one last year means Governor Bob Ferguson now earns approximately $234,000 a year. That's about $30,000 more than it was when he took office, and state legislators' salaries rose to about $72,000. It's 6:51. Your business news is next here on KUOW 94.9 Seattle.

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0: From Marketplace in Washington, I'm Kimberly Adams. The U.S.-Mexico-Canada agreement was the deal that replaced NAFTA 6 years ago. The three countries had until yesterday to decide whether to extend it another 16 years. Canada and Mexico were on board, but

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1: 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It's been 1 year since lawmakers approved President Trump's One Big Beautiful Bill Act and some cuts to food assistance programs. One SNAP recipient will tell us about the barriers he's been facing when it comes to accessing his health benefits or food benefits in 9 minutes.
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1: Lots of folks who live on or near Whidbey Island in that area are asking the question this morning, did you feel it? Yeah, the U.S. Geological Survey says a 3.8 magnitude earthquake rumbled through the area around 11:30 last night, just offshore from Oak Harbor. Shaking in the area was said to be relatively weak, but lots of folks did feel the small jolt. In fact, more than 1,300 people have submitted reports to the USGS's Did You Feel It website. It's 7:44.

0: morning. I'm Michelle Martin. An unusually colored seal turned up at a California beach last week. It was purple. Observers at Año Nuevo State Park had questions. Was it sick? Did it eat too many purple sea urchins, splash around in grape juice? Seal experts on staff came up with an answer. The seal had been napping on a patch of red algae that dyed its skin. It should wash off and the seal goes back in the water. Until then, the beach has its very own prince. It's Morning Edition.
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2: Thanks for joining us for Morning Edition. I'm Angela King. A class of fourth graders in Tukwila just ended the school year with a big public art show, but it was a moment filled with mixed emotions. The school is a hub for new immigrant students, and it's been a tough year for them and their families, given the increased number of immigration enforcement operations. KUOW's Gustavo Sagrero brings us their story.
3: About 60 kids are on stage for a last-minute rehearsal at the auditorium of Foster High School in Tukwila. Parents will be here soon to see what these fourth graders have been not so quietly working on for the past few months. The students will share stories, digital art, and songs about what it was like coming to the U.S., and also pride for the traditions they and others have brought to this country. Like Prajna, she'll be performing a classical dance from Nepal wearing shimmering regalia. She and others have been gifted a friendship bracelet that a friend, Lucy, handed out a few months back. Prajna says this performance is partly a tribute to Lucy.
4: A lot of my friends, they can stand up for each themselves, but I want to be there to help them just in case they can't.
3: Lucy isn't here anymore. Midway through the school year, Lucy's mom was detained during an ICE check-in and later deported to El Salvador. Lucy went with her. Most of the kids know what happened. The teacher putting the show together says two other parents were also deported, and one entire family. That teacher is Michael Grant, but everyone calls him Mr. Michael.
5: Hey, Mr. Michael. Mr. Michael.

0: like everyone, without the repression that is a hallmark of this moment.
1: The parents involved with this event have some worries about it being public, but ultimately wanted it to go on. As a precaution, they posted some security outside the auditorium to watch for ICE and help people feel safe. Mr. Michael says this performance is meant to help people come together.
0: I want this program to have motivating power for everyone to stick up for their community in whatever way makes sense.
1: Finally, the parents arrive. It's showtime.
2: We travel from our birthplace by boat and by plane.
3: Some of us came running from injustice, fear, and pain. Here are some of those stories.
1: The kids sing together in Spanish, Arabic, and English.
3: So

0: Some performed dances, others showed digital artwork, each with their own story. One piece was as simple as an eagle celebrating America. Another, a watermelon, memorializing one kid's journey from Afghanistan to the U.S. Afterwards, I spoke with classmates Watson, Prajna, and Johanan outside. Prajna was the first to explain to Watson when it first happened that Lucy stopped coming to school because her family was deported. Johanan also had a friendship bracelet from Lucy and says they got to be pretty close.
1: And usually in class she used to cry a lot, but when we noticed that she was gone, our teacher told us what happened. It's still confusing and I'm still getting over it, but she was one great friend.
0: Prajna, Johanan, and Watson all have a message for Lucy.
2: Lucy, we miss you. We hope you're safe.
3: Lucy, we miss you. You, mi amiga.
2: Lucy, you may not know me.
0: Watson takes a second to think. He didn't get to know Lucy in person like the others. Maybe you could come back, he says. Maybe we could meet. Gustavo Sagrero, KQOW News.
4: Ready? It's 7:50. Let's check your morning sports report. The Mariners will be back on the field at T-Mobile Park tonight to host the LA Angels at 6:40. In the WNBA, the Seattle Storm getting ready for tonight's 7 o'clock game in Phoenix against the Mercury. And the big sports story of the day, Team USA will be returning to Seattle for the round of 16 World Cup match. The U.S. beat Bosnia-Herzegovina 2-0 in California yesterday to secure their spot in Monday's match. Meanwhile, Belgium beat Senegal in Seattle yesterday 3-2. So now Belgium will play the U.S. Monday night in Seattle at 5 o'clock. By the way, Seattle police arrested 5 people who ran onto the pitch during yesterday's Belgium-Senegal match. They disrupted play about halfway into the match and were booked into the King County Jail on trespassing charges. Your business news is next.

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1: 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Chicago and the state of Illinois are betting on quantum computing being the next world-changing technological innovation. 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
1: Good morning, everyone. Angela King here. It is 8:30. Expect some spotty showers throughout the day today. Highs forecast to top out in the mid to upper 60s.
3: Live from NPR News, I'm Lakshmi Singh. Job growth slowed sharply last month. NPR Scott Horsley reports U.S. employers added just 57,000 jobs in the month of June, less than half as many as the month before.
4: After several months of relatively strong job growth, the pace of hiring slowed in June. Healthcare continued to add workers, but not in great numbers, and leisure and hospitality saw a net loss of jobs. The unemployment rate dipped last month to 4.2%, but only because more than 700,000 people dropped out of the workforce.
3: That's NPR's Scott Horsley reporting. Tens of millions of people across the central and eastern U.S. are in the most dangerous stretch of a heat wave projected to last through Independence Day. Today, the nation's capital is heading back into triple-digit territory toward 105 degrees, and the humidity won't help matters much at night either. Scott Klebauer, a meteorologist with the Weather Prediction Center, tells people to keep hydrated and hang on. Relief is coming.
5: It does look like that this is going to be more of like a short-term extreme. And we will actually see some reprieve as we head through into next week.
3: The National Weather Service says some places could feel peak heat indices of up to 115 degrees. From Washington, this is NPR News.
1: This is KUOW News. I'm Angela King. Amazon's newly released sustainability report shows the Seattle-based company has increased its total carbon emissions by 16% over the past year, and that increase is driven by Amazon's multi-billion dollar data center build-out. Here's KUOW's Monica Nicholsberg.
6: Artificial intelligence is causing big tech companies to regularly report double digits emissions increases, even as they promise to slash them. Amazon has pledged to have net zero emissions by 2040. Brandon Oyer develops energy portfolios for Amazon Web Services.
7: I think as opposed to absolute commitments, what's important is intensity.
6: Carbon intensity measures how much carbon was emitted compared to each dollar of revenue growth.
7: So if energy goes up because the business grew, but carbon intensity trends down, then that shows that we're on the right trajectory.
6: But environmentalists say when it comes to global warming, total emissions are what matter. Monica Nicholsberg, KUOW News.
1: The Chelan County Emergency Management Department has lowered all evacuation orders for those being affected by the Henderson fire. Several residents were told to get out right away after the fire broke out early yesterday afternoon north of Lake Chelan, but those orders have since been lowered from level 3 to level 1, which means residents should be ready to leave if necessary. Finally, another burn ban is about to go in effect, this time for unincorporated parts of Thurston County. It begins July 8th and will last through at least the middle of October. During that time, people in those areas will not be allowed to conduct any land clearing burns or burn any yard waste, but they can still light recreational campfires on private residential properties and in official county, state, and federal campgrounds, so long as they are lit in established fire rings. This is KUOW News.
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1: Have an advantage here because University of Chicago in particular has always been a physics powerhouse. It was the center of some of the Manhattan Project that helped develop the atomic bomb during World War II. The nearby Argonne National Lab and Fermi Lab are renowned physics research centers. University of Illinois has a lot of prowess in this area and in engineering. And so the state and the city are really hoping now to say, look, we have an edge here. We have all of this mental might. Let's keep it here this time and really try to develop this industry here.
2: That was Gene Whalen at the Wall Street Journal. Daniel Shin produced this episode. I'm Megan McCarty-Carino, and that's Marketplace Tech. This is APM.
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5: Washington and Oregon can now start looking for contractors to build the new I-5 toll bridge that connects the two states over the Columbia River. That's because the U.S. Department of Transportation has just signed off on the final supplemental environmental impact statement for the plan. Officials believe the project could cost between $13 and $15 billion. Excuse me, that's more than double, even triple some of the previous estimates. The Columbia newspaper reports the bridge replacement program plans to hire a contractor next year, with construction expected to start in 2028. And they are moving forward with plans to put light rail on the new bridge. By the way, it'll replace the current one that's more than 100 years old. It's 8:51.

0: Live from NPR News in Boston, I'm Steve Brown. Iran's Joint Military Command has warned that all oil tankers moving through the Strait of Hormuz must use its approved routes or face forceful response. The statement, aired on Iranian state television today, says any failure to comply with the navigation protocols will be met with an immediate response from the armed forces. It also says the continued presence of U.S. fighter jets over the strait causes insecurity in the waterway and threatens regional security. The conflict in Gaza has reached its 1,000th day since a Hamas-led attack on Israel. Both sides are weary and ceasefires remain fragile. More than 2 million Palestinians in Gaza face uncertainty, with many displaced. Israeli forces control much of the territory, aiming to expand further. The October 2023 attack on Israel killed about 1,200 people and 251 were taken hostage. Israel's retaliation resulted in more than 73,000 Palestinian deaths. U.S. employers pulled back on hiring last month and added only 57,000 jobs, less than half the previous month's total, and assigned companies still have a cautious economic outlook. Labor Department figures suggest companies remain wary of the economy's health. 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
1: Some people think of the labor economy as kind of a game of musical chairs.
2: So if one more worker is going to enter the labor market, someone else must lose a seat.
1: I'm Kai Rizdahl. The lump of labor fallacy. We'll explain. Don't worry. That's next time on Marketplace.
3: 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It's 58 degrees at KUOW.
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5: It's Here and Now. In Ukraine, at least 20 people are dead, more than 90 injured, after a major attack by Russia. It sent drones and missiles toward the capital, Kyiv, which is where we find NPR's Joanna Kakissis. Hi, Joanna.
6: Hello, Scott.
5: I mean, huge numbers of drones and missiles. Mm-hmm. Was Kyiv the target here?
6: Yeah, apparently this attack was largely focused on Kyiv, and it hit a wide range of places in the city. Ukrainian President Volodymyr Zelensky wrote on social media this morning that the strikes hit 20 sites in Kyiv,
5: wow,
6: mainly apartment buildings. So, you know, we've got rescue workers who are still digging in the rubble of those buildings to find survivors. Zelensky said other places were also hit, including a hotel and an ambulance station. Now, Ukraine's Air Force said it did intercept most of the 500 drones, but about a quarter of the 74 missiles did actually get through. The Ukrainian military has developed a number of ways to shoot down drones, but missiles are much, much faster, and the country is running low on Western-supplied air defense to intercept those missiles.
5: Mm. Well, we're talking about Kyiv, which is where you live, Joanna. What was it like overnight for you and people around you?
6: Well, Scott, it was a very long and very loud night. Mm. And we here at the Bureau were sheltering. We have a safe room here. We were sheltering there. Oh. And it was so loud that the earplugs didn't work, so I couldn't sleep. And I was listening to Taemin. He's a wonderful K-pop singer, I just discovered. And I may be a
5: you
6: bit old
5: something.
6: For K-pop.
5: Yeah.
6: Yeah, well, I may be a bit old for K-pop, but it is very good for stress relief.
5: Oh, it's good.
6: So, yeah, many others here in Kyiv sheltered deep underground in the city's metro stations and the subway stations. They pitched tents there and huddled on sleeping bags with their partners, with their children, their pets. And, Scott, it's like become a way of life.
5: Was there Any warning this was coming? I gather it's been kind of quiet in Kyiv leading up to this.
6: Well, you know, Zelensky actually sounded the alarm himself during a press conference in Ireland yesterday. He said he had received intelligence that a Russian attack was imminent, and he was cutting his diplomatic visit short to come back home. He's saying, I ask our people to be especially careful, to take care of themselves and their children, and to use shelters.
5: Ukraine has been regularly countering, taking the fight to Russia. What about now, this moment?
6: Well, Ukraine has developed these long-range drones. The Ukrainians have developed these drones themselves to target sites deep inside Russia. And these drones can travel like 1,200 miles. Like, you know, over the past few weeks, they've hit Moscow, St. Petersburg, even Siberia.
5: Wow.
6: Yeah, long way. And the main target has been the lifeblood of the Russian economy, which is oil. Now, Russia's defense ministry said in a statement today that they launched the overnight attacks in Kyiv as a response to Ukraine's long range strike campaign. And though Russian President Vladimir Putin recently called these long range drone attacks on, you know, Russian oil and military sites an act of desperation, he has also acknowledged that they are disrupting Russia because now there are gas shortages in Russia, and he's having to deal with that. Analysts watching this war say that Russia now looks vulnerable and that Ukraine appears to have some very important cards to play as it pushes for an end to Russia's war on terms that are fair to Ukrainians.
5: Cards to play. We've heard that before. Yeah. NPR's Joanna Kakissis in Kyiv. Joanna, be well. Thank you.
6: Thank you.
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3: 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The latest on the East Coast heat wave with news headlines just 22 minutes away.
7: We vote by mail in Washington. The president votes by mail in Florida, but he's been trying to clamp down on voting by mail nationwide, even trying to get the post office to exert control over elections like ours in Washington.
8: Should we worry about vote by mail? 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
3: This is KUOW. I'm Kathy Faulkner. Seattle is surrounded by bodies of water, and now that it's July, we can truly enjoy them. The seaplanes of Lake Union, the bull kelp of Puget Sound, and fishing on the Deschutes. Even if you don't catch anything, they mean summer. It all means summer around here. On a recent episode of Meet Me Here, hosts Katie Campbell, Jeannie Yandel, and Dyer Oxley discuss bodies of water and the artistic works they inspire.
10: Water, it just evokes so many feelings in humans, like across history, good or bad. It's no wonder it's inspired a ton of art. over the course of that history. Like, we can all probably recognize the classic Japanese painting, The Great Wave off Kanagawa, that deep blue wave with white caps towering into the sky. What are some of your favorite artistic creations inspired by the water?
7: I can go first.
11: You go first.
7: Couple pop culture recommendations, movies in particular, but also a painting within the Seattle Art Museum's collection. It's kind of frequently on the wall over there at SAM, and that is a painting by Albert Bierstadt that shows the shoreline of Puget Sound back in the 1800s era or so, and it is just, it looks like a fantasy picture, but it's actually a very real scene of what you can see around here. The fog, the water kind of splashing off of the shoreline, the rocks, the trees that are just look like they're hanging barely over the edge, like they'll fall into the water at any moment, but they're just there for ages. That kind of stuff is what's in that painting. And he's got a whole series of them that I believe they have there too. And they're all just remarkable, as if it was some kind of like Lord of the Rings fantasy scene, but it's actual real scenes that they were looking at in the 1800s. I've never seen paintings quite like this. Mm. And I'm having emotions like looking. I don't know how to explain it. Like, it is giving me an emotional response, and I don't know how. It's very uncomfortable for me, but that's what those paintings do. Now, movies.
10: Yes.
7: I'm the pop culture person, so I'm going to, of course, list off your movie playlist for being on the water. I would say Master and Commander is a very unique film based on some books. If you want to go more fantasy, there is a TV show on Apple called The Terror that is also very, very good. Kind of in the same vein. And then River Runs Through It is also another literary based movie that is popular with a lot of folks.
11: You know, I love that Dyer brought up The Terror and also the paintings at Seattle Art Museum of, you know, of the sound in the 1800s. And it actually makes me think you would really love this local band called Helmsley. Oh. I'm wearing their T-shirt right now.
10: Yes, you are.
11: So they're a three-piece kind of like post-hardcore, sludgy, noisy, like they pummel. And it's so great. And I mean, the name alone, right? Helmsley, like that's what you yell on a boat when the thing that you steer with, the tiller or the wheel, is no longer perpendicular to the sea when it starts tilting. So you have to right the boat. And their music, a lot of it is about the dark, scary, weird mystery of the sea, like where I thought the Bull Kelp came from all those years ago, right? And so it's just, it's so dark and mysterious and oceany. And I love it. I love it so much. So that is one local sea-inspired art that I would highly recommend. If you're ever like, the ocean makes me nervous, like Helmsley is a really awesome band to listen to. And then the other is this artist who lives in Port Townsend now. Her name's Taninia Silva, and she creates these huge sculptures. You know, they're fiber art, but they look like things that come out of the ocean, and it's from things that she's inspired by when she goes on her daily walks. I mean, some of them look like what a kelp forest would look like when you're underwater.
10: Ooh.
11: Some of them, you know, look like the tentacle of a creature that you felt was down there, but you haven't seen any science to indicate it's down there. Like, but it's all, none of it is sort of scary. It's all really beautiful and feels very temporal, like it'll disappear any second, almost like when you're at low tide and you see like all of these like little ecologies that you can only see in that moment, and they're going to disappear at any second because they're not meant to be on dry land with you.
10: Right.
11: So yeah, I really love her work. When I think of being scared of something or terror, I think a little bit of you, Katie, because I know you love the horror stories. So is there any like water-based inspired scary art that you love?
10: Yes. In fact, there's one of my favorite books from 2023, Whale Fall by Daniel Krauss. So this is about a diver who is swallowed by a sperm whale. Very Jonah in the whale-y. So the premise of the book is this diver goes to search for his father's body in the water. His father was also a diver. He doesn't come home. In the course of this, he is swallowed by this giant sperm whale that is fighting with one of its own predators, a giant squid. It's very Pacific Northwesty in that way. It's wild, Jeannie. You're making a face.
11: It sounds like a Helms Ali song, frankly.
10: I truly was thinking of it the entire time you were talking about that band. I was like, I hope they wrote the soundtrack. But it's also about, it's about father-son relationships. It's about finding yourself. It's about survival. And it is horrifying. It's extremely claustrophobic. The book is fantastic, though. It's claustrophobic. It's scary. It's not for anybody who's afraid of drowning, like me.
12: I can't do it.
10: It's horrifying.
12: Yeah.
10: I had a really traumatic first certification dive when I was learning to scuba dive. I reached about 40 feet below the surface and my equipment failed spectacularly. Not just the oxygen flow, but my respirator. And so it forced water down my throat and I had a little drowning moment. It was awful. One of the things I learned while getting scuba certified was I hate scuba diving.
11: But that's a good thing to know about yourself.
10: It's a great thing to know about yourself.
12: But I think we should put a public service note out here. Just Disney taught us a lesson a long time ago. If you ever are swallowed by a sea creature, light a fire in its belly. It'll choke on the smoke and spit you out. So there's that's the science behind it. I just want folks to be aware of that.
11: It's the stop, drop, and roll of being swallowed by a sea creature.
10: If only the diver in this book had enough room to do so. That's one of the most horrifying parts is while the whale is huge, its intestines are not. I'm going to stop talking about it there because I'm either making people sign off from this episode or running to go get the book. Do get the book. Do watch the movie. To make things a little more lighthearted with watery books, I'll just reference a couple of recent book club picks. In April, we read The Sea Gives Up the Dead by Seattle author Molly Olguin. Fantastic collection of kind of fairy tales, several of which have a very important water component. For example, she takes the classic Little Mermaid tale and spins it into kind of a scary queer fantasy that was fabulous. In the nonfiction vein, we just finished The Bird with Flaming Red Feet.

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1: Raves underneath bridges and stuff like that. Go check that out. But as we discussed in our Night Owl episode, Seattle isn't well known for its happening nightlife. We have found something that shows folks are still finding ways to get some evening activity going on in very inventive ways. So without giving away any more details, you can look forward to that.
2: Jeannie, I'm so sorry. You have to top that now.
3: I know. I don't have any ideas. No. There are lots of visual artists here who are inspired by the water, including Taninia Silva, who I mentioned earlier. There's music that's inspired by the water. Helmsley isn't only writing about the ocean and what lies beneath. There are a couple of different artists that I am really looking forward to talking with about how water informs the work that they do. And what's cool about that is when the water informs the work you do, it also informs how you live your life, which is something I want to know more about as somebody who lives so near bodies of water and still feels like I don't get nearly enough time by them.
2: Oh, I feel that too.
0: That was hosts Katie Campbell, Jeannie Yandel, and Dyer Oxley speaking on our recent episode of Meet Me Here. 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
0: How the Trump family's wealth grew in 2025. We'll take a look at the Trump family's accumulated wealth over the past year and the ethical questions it poses. That's coming up in 20 minutes. It's 9:52. Overcast skies, 57 degrees. Should see some partly cloudy this afternoon in 67.
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6: I like the ice cream specificity. 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Hey, Kathy.
8: Hello there.
7: So, Kathy, you've been talking to folks about this. Is July 4th an occasion for an elaborate meal, or can we keep it simple like I plan to do?
8: Oh, well, your menu sounds spot on and delicious, I must say. I think most people really chill over the weekend and don't get into fancy stuff. There's a lot. I did a super unscientific informal poll, and everyone was like, oh, yeah, you know, we just throw some burgers on the grill or fish. We have a salad. We slice up a watermelon. We grab some chips. And so I thought rather than reinvent 4th of July menus, I would augment it or, you know, kind of up your game with 3 new recipes.
6: Yeah. No, I mean, so you've got these recipes in your pocket you're going to talk to us about. And I like that. I mean, it's simplicity, but it's going to bring something new to a lot of us. So talk about your grilled pineapple and pepper salsa. I love the sweet and the heat.
8: Exactly. It's extremely cooling. It is very hot in much of the country this weekend. You take a ripe pineapple, you cut it into quarters, you remove the core, you throw it on the grill for 5, 6, 7 minutes, brush with a little olive oil, let it cool down, chop it up, add some chili pepper, add a little bit of sweet red pepper, cilantro,

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1: This erasure of history is really common with authoritarian regimes. 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And the frontier myth helps with that. There's only one white pioneer. There is only one kind of story of American greatness.
2: 2.5 centuries in, a chance to ask, what stories do we carry forward? For NPR News, I'm Ryan Warner in Crested Butte, Colorado.
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4: 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We'll talk about his memoir, Cabin, Off-the-Grid Adventures with a Clueless Craftsman, which chronicles his 6-year journey renovating a rundown off-grid cabin in Washington's Cascade Mountains. 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
3: It's Here and Now. And happy Independence Day weekend. For millions of Americans, July 4th means one thing, firing up that grill. But our next guest says our love of the iconic American meal, the hamburger, is killing the planet. Michael Grunwald is an award-winning journalist and author of We Are Eating the Earth, The Race to Fix Our Food System and Save Our Climate. He argues that agriculture is a massive and overlooked contributor to climate change. And he joins us now. Mike, welcome.
8: Thanks for having me, Indira.
3: So, Mike, you write that when we bite into that burger this weekend, we're actually eating the Amazon rainforest. I mean, that's a pretty heavy charge for a holiday cookout. Explain.
8: You know, you hear a lot about how cattle are a problem because they burp and fart all that methane, and that is true. But the real problem is that, yeah, cattle are eating the earth. About 1 of every 3 acres of this planet is either pasture or it's growing crops for cattle to eat. Even though it's only about 2% of the world's calories come from beef and 5% of its protein. So yeah, cattle are the baddie, no matter how delicious they taste.
3: So explain why a beef burger is so much worse for the planet than, say, the hot dogs or the chicken wings that we put on the grill.
8: Well, look, you know, meat in general is going to eat more of the earth than plants, right? Cattle are just spectacularly inefficient. They use about 10 times as much land as chickens, and they generate about 10 times as many emissions. So, you know, the average American eats about 3 burgers a week. If it was only 2 burgers, we would save a Massachusetts worth of land every year.
3: Wow. Okay, so that little of a change on our part would make that much of a difference. You write in your book that because cattle and other graziers like sheep need so much space that we're clearing a soccer field's worth of carbon-rich tropical forest every 6 seconds to make room for them. Is that accurate?
8: Agriculture is really big, and our cattle right now occupy an area of land that's about twice the size of South America. Again, it's also meat and factory farming is creating water pollution and water shortages, right? The Colorado River is being sucked dry to grow alfalfa to feed to cattle. You know, it's the leading driver of deforestation.

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2: Hi, it's Libby Denkman, and Soundside is coming up next on KUOW. On the show today, Sound Politics will dive into the Supreme Court's ruling upholding state bans on trans athletes in girls' sports.
3: There are some key differences to note between the initiative Washington voters will weigh in on and the laws in Idaho and West Virginia that the Supreme Court just upheld.
2: We'll explain what those differences are and why they matter coming up in about 6 minutes. And later, the Trump administration has increasingly been going after anti-ICE protesters with federal conspiracy charges, most recently in Minnesota. And according to new reporting, federal law enforcement turned to an atypical surveillance tactic to fuel a successful prosecution in Spokane. Why the FBI secretly extracted data from protesters' cell phones confiscated during last year's Spokane demonstrations, and what it may mean for more cases like this. That's all coming up on Soundside today after news headlines from NPR and KUOW. Stick with us.
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8: Live from NPR News, I'm Lakshmi Singh. A punishing heat wave is baking towns and cities from the central to the eastern U.S. At least 160 million people affected. Records, some above 100 degrees, are being shattered. But the brutal heat is opening the door to some side hustles like renting out a pool. Here's NPR's Stephen Basaha.
9: Megan Clapton and her husband Taylor used the app Swimply to rent a private pool near Birmingham, Alabama, during a scorching hot day last summer.
10: I think it's part of the culture now, right? Just like take over someone else's house or pool or for the day or the weekend.
11: For a fee,
10: that's right.
9: One rental cost them about $380. That got 30 guests 3 hours of pool time. The pool's owner says renting it out helps her cover maintenance costs and boosts her income. So far this year, Swimply says there have been 275,000 pool reservations. Stephen Basaha, NPR News, Birmingham.
8: 57,000. That's the lower-than-expected number of jobs the Labor Department says the U.S. economy gained last month. The unemployment rate came in at 4.2% in June. The department also reported sharp downward revisions for April and May. President Trump is appealing a court ruling that blocks key parts of his executive order to restrict voting by mail. NPR's Hansi Lo Wang reports the court found Trump's directive was unconstitutional.
12: So far, President Trump's order has not directly affected mail-in voting. It calls for the U.S. Postal Service to come up with lists of eligible voters and deliver mail-in ballots only to people on those lists. USPS is financial supporter of NPR. A federal judge in Boston found Trump's directives overstep his authority under the Constitution, which gives power to state legislatures and Congress to set federal election rules. The Trump administration is now appealing the judge's ruling, which applies to the 23 mainly Democratic-led states that challenge Trump's order, plus Washington, D.C. And there is another legal hurdle facing Trump's order. A judge in D.C. has blocked mailing rules that USPS proposed in response to the order. A judge found the proposal violated an earlier agreement USPS made to prioritize timely delivery of election mail. Hansi Lo Wang, NPR News.
8: In Lebanon, backlash is growing over the framework agreement the Lebanese government signed with Israel. More from Jawad Riscala.
13: The deal makes Israel's permanent withdrawal from the territory it now occupies in Lebanon conditional on Hezbollah, the Iran-backed militia it is fighting, being fully disarmed. But Hezbollah has flatly rejected this agreement. Under this deal, the Lebanese army would oversee the disarmament. But this military is ill-equipped for such a task. Separately, the framework agreement says both Israel and Lebanon cease pursuing accountability through international political bodies and courts, a mechanism Lebanon has relied on in the past. Lebanon's President Josef Aoun acknowledged the deal was imperfect, but said it was the best Lebanon could do. Jawad Riscala, NPR News, Beirut.
8: It's NPR.
14: This is KUOW News. I'm Kevin Kniestad in Seattle. Amazon just released its annual sustainability report. In the past year, Amazon's total carbon emissions increased 16%. The increase is driven by Amazon's multi-billion-dollar data center buildout. KUOW's Monica Nicholsberg has more.
15: Artificial intelligence is causing big tech companies to regularly report double digits emissions increases, even as they promise to slash them. Amazon has pledged to have net zero emissions by 2040. Brandon Oyer develops energy portfolios for Amazon Web Services.
16: I think as opposed to absolute commitments, what's important is intensity.
15: Carbon intensity measures how much carbon was emitted compared to each dollar of revenue growth.
16: So if energy goes up because the business grew, but carbon intensity trends down, then that shows that we're on the right trajectory.
15: But environmentalists say when it comes to global warming, total emissions are what matter. Monica Nicholsberg, KUOW News.
14: A court victory for Washington State means local governments and nonprofit groups can continue using federal money to operate permanent supportive housing projects. A federal judge ruled in favor of a coalition of states co-led by Washington State Attorney General Nick Brown this week. They sued after the Trump administration moved to de-emphasize so-called housing first policies for billions of dollars in continuum of care grants meant to combat homelessness. Federal officials say housing first policies are ineffective and haven't slowed the growth of homelessness. The change would have put billions of dollars earmarked for housing and services at risk. Washington gets about $120 million a year through the continuum of care grants. The judge ruled the federal government failed to consider how the change would disrupt services and the harms to people who would be affected by it. Attorney General Brown praised the ruling and called the administration's approach to housing policy, quote, haphazard and cruel. It's KUOW.
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2: From listener-powered KUOW in Seattle, welcome to Soundside. I'm Libby Dankman. Coming up on the show today, according to new reporting, the FBI secretly extracted data from Spokane protesters' cell phones after an anti-ICE demonstration last year. Some of the information fueled a successful federal conspiracy case against three of the protesters. How this fits into a growing Justice Department strategy to pursue conspiracy charges after major ICE protests and cases nationwide. That's coming up later this hour. But first, it is Thursday, and that means it's time for Sound Politics here on Soundside. I'm here with my Sound Politics co-host, Scott Greenstone, and we're also joined by KUOW state government reporter, Sarah Mises-Tan. Hi, you guys. Thanks for being here.
18: Hey, thanks for having me.
3: Hello.
18: So, Sarah, you have been putting in work getting ready for election season and looking really closely at one specific initiative that Washingtonians will vote on from Let's Go Washington.
2: Let's Go Washington, the conservative PAC that
18: right.
2: is led by hedge fund manager Brian Haywood.
18: Yes, and one of his new initiatives would ban transgender girls from competing in girls K through 12 sports. And this issue is obviously top of mind because of a recent Supreme Court decision.
2: Right. So the court ruled on two cases, one that originated in West Virginia, one in Idaho, and the justices upheld those states' laws that prohibit transgender girls from competing in girls' sports. And we're going to talk about why the court ruled that way and how this could affect our state and kind of the politics swirling around this issue today. But Sarah, really quick first, does this ruling from the court, the Supreme Court, affect the Haywood initiative at all?
3: Yeah, so it doesn't have a direct impact on the initiative, but it does create pressure in Washington. It throws fuel on a culture war fire that's been burning here already. The feds are investigating Washington's trans-inclusive sports policies right now. And as we head into election season, voters will see this trans athlete initiative on their ballot in November. But before we get there, I want to highlight some key differences between the laws the Supreme Court looked at and the ones that voters will consider here. And we might see a different Supreme Court, the one in this Washington, rule on this issue, too.
18: Yeah. Even though the SCOTUS decision this week doesn't directly impact our state initiative, right, I do think it brings up a contrast that is key and raises a really big question on this issue that our voters will have to decide. That the fact that it's not just about should trans girls play in sports, right? It's if we decide that trans girls shouldn't, how do you make girls prove they're not trans?
2: Yeah, how do you enforce that? And I do just want to set some levels really quick. There are somewhere between 5 and 10 trans student athletes competing in Washington right now. That's according to the State Office of the Superintendent of Public Instruction. You know, trans kids here are allowed to play on sports teams that align with their gender identity. They have been able to do that for decades. So a trans boy can play on boys' teams or trans girls can play on girls' teams. It's just a very tiny number of kids who actually fall into that category. Right. And I think it's probably important to say that out front.
18: Yeah, or at least that we have record of. But
2: right.
18: obviously, this conversation it has taken an outsized role in politics, particularly in conservative circles. President Trump spent a lot of money in 2024 painting Democrats as too extreme on trans issues. Sports was probably the centerpiece of that. And I think that Democrats never did find a great way to respond, certainly in 2024, maybe since, because when it comes to high school sports, this is a very divisive issue. Sarah, I don't think it is surprising that the U.S. Supreme Court upheld state laws banning trans girls from competing in girls and women's sports, though I think their rationale probably paints a picture of where conservatives stand on this issue. But just tell us, why did the Supreme Court uphold these laws in Idaho and West Virginia?
3: So Idaho enacted a law in 2020 that banned transgender girls from competing in any girls' school sports from elementary to college age. And since then, there have been 26 other states that followed suit and passed similar laws. A legal challenge to Idaho's law was roped in with a challenge to a similar West Virginia law. And those are the two cases that the court ruled on yesterday. The majority of justices ultimately agreed that these state laws didn't violate Title IX, the federal law that prevents sex-based discrimination. Justice Brett Kavanaugh wrote the majority opinion, and he focused on fairness and the risk of injury because of, quote unquote, inherent physical differences that are relevant to athletic performance. Basically, he's saying that most trans girls are bigger, faster, and stronger than cisgender girls or girls who were assigned female at birth. Huh. Justice Sotomayor wrote a dissenting opinion and endorsed sending the case back to a lower court because she believes there isn't enough data to definitively state if there are, in fact, inherent physical differences when a transgender girl doesn't, say, go through male puberty, as was the case with the transgender student in the West Virginia case.
2: Hmm. So basically, the majority in this opinion is saying that trans kids' rights to access school sports are not protected under Title IX or the 14th Amendment. Title IX, you know, is supposed to provide equal athletic opportunity for members of both sexes. But the justices say that doesn't include trans kids. So that's where the Supreme Court sits on this issue right now. And we know this is something that the executive branch is interested in. The U.S. Department of Education is investigating Washington and individual school districts in our state over policies that allow trans girls to play in girls' sports. The department is saying that, you know, those policies could violate Title IX. Sarah, can you catch us up on what Washington policy is on trans athletes, especially in K through 12 sports?
3: Yeah. So Washington has really led the way in terms of transgender inclusion in sports in the nation. It was one of the first states in the country to explicitly say in 2007 that student athletes should be able to compete in athletic programs that best align with their gender identity.
18: Wow. In 07. That's crazy.
3: Yeah. Yeah. And actually, I mean, it's notable that even the physical form that students do have to submit to be able to participate in sports, it doesn't have a gender box or a birth sex box or anything like that. So it's just not part of the equation here in Washington. The U.S. Department of Education has launched a Title IX investigation into the Tumwater School District after a transgender girl from Shelton played in a high school girls' basketball game. And it's also opened up an investigation more recently into the lawsuit of a wrestler in Puyallup who alleges she was unknowingly made to compete against a transgender athlete and was sexually assaulted by them. And that lawsuit was just filed just a couple weeks ago. And the department is also conducting a separate, broader investigation of the Washington State Superintendent's Office over its gender-inclusive schools policy. In a letter to the Washington Office of the Superintendent of Public Instruction, the department said the investigation centers complaints from multiple Eastern Washington school districts that take issue with being required to adopt policies that allow transgender students to compete in girls' sports and use girls' locker rooms. The head of public schools in the state, Chris Rigdahl, has been a very vocal supporter of allowing transgender athletes to compete in sports that align with their gender identity. Needless to say, Washington has become the target of some of the heat that we're seeing from President Trump's administration, which has promised to basically force blue states without bans on transgender athletes competing in girls' sports to do so. So yeah, that's all background there.
18: Yeah, yeah. When you line it all up like that, I hadn't even followed or realized that there was so much attention from the federal government on our policies. But it makes sense. And I wonder if the Supreme Court decision will embolden the executive branch as it puts pressure on states to end policies that, you know, allow trans girls to compete in girls' sports. Last year, we saw the president threaten to withhold money from Maine for similar policies to the ones here in Washington. But Washington voters are actually going to tell us how they feel about this issue this year. Let's Go Washington, the conservative PAC, funded by Brian Haywood, has an initiative on the ballot that would ban trans girls from girls' K-12 sports. Like we said in the intro, Haywood would contend that this initiative is about, quote, protecting female athletes. Does the Supreme Court decision affect this initiative at all?
3: So I would say, short answer, the decision does not impact the initiative, but it could have some bearing on if voters ultimately decide to pass it. There are some key differences to note between the initiative Washington voters will weigh in on and the laws in Idaho and West Virginia that the Supreme Court just upheld. And it comes down to basically how gender is determined. So in other states, they often require that biological sex or a student's ability to compete on a girls' sports team is determined by what's written on a birth certificate. But in Washington, you are allowed to change the sex on your birth certificate. So instead, Let's Go Washington is asking for people to undergo a sex verification by health professionals. And according to previous reporting that I've done, this could include a genital exam. That is the cheapest and quickest way to do this sort of confirmation. The initiative also says that kids could get a chromosome test or a blood test to measure their testosterone levels. Those who oppose the initiative from a group called No Hate in Washington State called Washington's initiative proposal the most extreme proposal of its kind in the country. That group is also planning legal action if the measure passes this fall. Let's Go Washington has taken issue with our reporting. They don't want to emphasize the genital exam option. They think it'll scare away voters, and they would rather emphasize the lab test options, which are more expensive. They are also very happy about this new Supreme Court decision. They said yesterday that it's a big win, and they're hoping it translates into a win for their initiative this November.
2: Do we know where voters stand on this issue? I mean, I know there's national polling. I think Pew Research found that 2/3 of adults in the United States favor laws that require trans athletes to compete on teams that match with their sex assigned at birth. So bans are quite popular nationwide. But what about Washington State, Sarah? Do we know how voters here feel about this?
3: Yeah, so Washington tends to be more liberal than the country as a whole. But Brian Haywood has said he thinks moderate and conservative voters will come together to support this initiative and that it'll pass. And I should note that if Washington voters do pass this initiative in the fall, it would make Washington an outlier among the 27 other states with trans athlete bans on the books already. Those states are mostly conservative right now. Virginia is in that list, but that's kind of a purple state. Washington would be the most liberal state with a trans ban if this initiative does make it.
18: It's, you know, Sarah, I've talked to you about my efforts to try and get my hands on a few of the polls or surveys that progressives have done in Washington State on this initiative. And it is weird that I can't get anyone to share. Like the campaign did a survey last fall. The Northwest Progressive Institute just did a poll. None of them will share it with me. And the rumors in the like political consultant verse, which I try not to listen to, but it's hard not to avoid here. is that those polls may say that the initiative is more popular than the campaign or progressives would like to say. But who knows? I have not seen the polls, just to be clear.
2: And sometimes that would mean the campaign would want to release it to try to encourage donations and encourage, you know, people to come out and support their side.
18: The rule usually is that if the poll is good for you, you're okay giving it out to journalists and the public, or at least to like your donors. But in some cases, I've heard that even donors can't get their hands on these polls. That tells me that it could be something that is negative for the campaign. Of course, it's very early, and a lot of voters, you know, don't know, I think, how they feel. Like, there's a lot of space to shape voters' feelings about it. But say November comes, voters decide, yes, we want to pass this initiative. What do the court challenges look like? Because Washington has its own constitutional protections like the Equal Rights Amendment, which it passed over 50 years ago, that, you know, could have something to say about this. It protects against like gender-based discrimination in school sports. And we know where the Supreme Court of the United States stands, but we don't know where the Washington Supreme Court stands. What might a legal challenge look like to this law?
3: Yeah. So an attorney with the Washington chapter of the ACLU and another attorney at UCLA have both mentioned that Washington's initiative, in some of the particular ways that it differs from the Idaho and West Virginia cases, could open it up to specific legal challenges. So while neither lawyer could say in particular how exactly these challenges would look, I think it would be fair to say that folks can expect a lawsuit likely around that particular manner in which Washington's initiative is looking to confirm birth sex, as we mentioned, and also in the way that this initiative only applies to girls' sports teams, but not boys.
18: So basically, like, if you're subjecting girls to a test that's a lot different than what boys have to do, it could potentially violate Washington's Equal Rights Amendment in the state constitution?
3: Exactly. Okay. Yes.
18: Okay.
2: I mean, ultimately, I think this is going to come down to, yes, how voters feel about competition and what advantage in competition looks like. And there is scant evidence. There is, you know, some data, but it's pretty limited on how athletes who have gone through male puberty perform versus athletes who have gone through female puberty. Some of that, you know, then looks at what happens if an athlete that goes through male puberty takes hormone blockers and how much the estrogen or hormone blockers can counteract that advantage conferred by testosterone. So that's all on one hand. But, you know, that's all evidence that's been looked at with adults and adult athletes and members of the military. When it comes to K through 12 kids, this is really uncharted territory. And I think there's going to be a lot of other questions that voters have to look at about, again, how small this population is, at least that we know of, and what participation in sports really means for kids and what they believe in terms of how they think inclusion should work in a K through 12 setting versus, you know, it's not the Olympics. It's not NCAA athletics. We're talking about junior high and high school, right?
18: Yeah. Yeah. It's really interesting. I am genuinely interested to see how this argument plays out this year. And where Democrats in a very liberal state stand on it. Libby, on your show, I think yesterday, we're taping this on Wednesday, but when the decision originally came out, you called for listener comments and feedback. I think this one was interesting, and I hear this kind of comment a lot from a listener named Peter. I'm writing as a longtime Democrat who strongly supports transgender rights in employment, housing, education, military service, public accommodations, and ordinary civic life. But the question of transgender girls competing in girls' K-12 sports has become a distinct political and fairness issue, and Democrats should not treat every concern about it as anti-trans animus. I hear some version of that fairly often. I haven't done any polling, but it does seem to me like it could be a somewhat common sentiment among the Democratic Party. I don't know, though.
3: So interesting. Yeah, I mean, I just will say, as someone who has been reporting on this for a little bit now, I feel like this is a question that kind of gets at this like core belief of where people feel gender starts and begins. Like, is it socialized or is it biologically a part of a person? And I don't know. I feel like that is a bipartisan kind of topic. I think it doesn't really fall along political lines, which has just been really interesting to see.
2: And it's like a new horizon that most people are navigating that they don't really have necessarily firm answers on.
18: Yeah.
3: Yep.
18: Yeah.
3: Yep. Absolutely. Yeah. And I guess to wrap it up, I will say an interesting thing about the Supreme Court decision that we did see come out. I was surprised that Justice Kavanaugh was actually a lot more metered in his decision than expected. In it, he acknowledged that, in quotes, it is an unhappy occasion whenever a student who wants to play school sports cannot do so. That, to me, signaled that he was a little more on the fence about the subject than you might have thought. Kavanaugh actually was a longtime high school girls basketball coach, and I think this kind of experience really comes out here in his view. It is important to note that trans kids are a marginalized group, and we've seen examples of trans athletes getting jeered at when they're competing, or in the very rare cases when they win against cisgender athletes. And this seemed in part to be some sort of acknowledgement from Kavanaugh about just how fraught this topic can get. And at the end of his decision, he writes something very interesting. He says, "No student athlete on either side of the issue, whether a biological female or transgender, deserves to be ostracized or vilified." Huh. And the dissenting opinion doesn't totally disagree with everything that the majority wrote.
18: Oh, so, and like the liberals on the
3: Yeah,
18: court.
3: Yeah. And so that to me suggests that this decision is just one kind of, like I was saying, one that is really fraught and complicated. And I guess I was just really surprised to see those acknowledgments from Kavanaugh in his opinion.
2: I can understand, you know, Kavanaugh approaching it that way because, again, he's a youth sports coach. But trans kids not being able to participate in sports arguably are being ostracized, you know, by this decision. And so I think, you know, thinking about what an advocate for the, you know, trans inclusion would say to that is, well, you're paying some lip service to that issue, but that is what's going to be the ultimate outcome of this ruling.
18: I do. I don't want to, you know, you've covered this issue so much more than me, Sarah, but I'm not so surprised. I mean, he just said an unhappy occasion whenever a student. I would argue it can be much worse than an unhappy occasion. It can affect much in your life.
3: Totally.
18: But yeah.
2: Sarah Mises-Tan is KUOW's state government reporter. Sarah, thank you so much for wading into this with us. I know we're going to be covering it a lot more as the year unfolds and people are looking at this issue on their ballots in November. Thank you.
3: Of course. Glad to be here. Thanks so much.
2: And thanks also to Scott Greenstone, my co-host on Sound Politics. You can stay up to date on all the political news in this Washington and the other one by following the show wherever you get your podcasts. 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When we come back, how the FBI investigation into anti-ICE protesters in Spokane took a surprising turn and what it means for a growing number of conspiracy cases against protesters nationwide. That's coming up next on KUOW.
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2: You're listening to Soundside. I'm Libby Dankman. Last summer, hundreds of people protested outside an ICE facility in Spokane. They were trying to stop agents from taking two asylum seekers to an ICE detention center in Tacoma. As the day wore on and the protest grew in size, law enforcement ordered demonstrators to disperse and then deployed pepper balls and smoke grenades onto the crowd. The mayor issued a curfew. By the end of the evening, around 30 people were arrested. But the government's response didn't end there. A month later, federal prosecutors indicted 9 Spokane protesters on felony conspiracy charges. In May, 3 of those protesters were found guilty of charges related to conspiracy to impede federal officers. They face up to 6 years in prison. It's an example of the escalating legal strategy the Trump administration has been using to charge anti-ICE protesters across the country, most recently in Minnesota. And according to new reporting, federal law enforcement turned to an atypical surveillance tactic to fuel the Spokane case. An investigation from Mother Jones found that the FBI secretly extracted data from protesters' cell phones confiscated during last year's protest. Skylar Mitchell is an assistant editor at Mother Jones, and she wrote the story. Skylar, thank you so much for being here. Welcome.
20: Thank you so much for having me.
2: How did you first come to this story out of Spokane and start looking into this case?
20: Yeah, so I've been following the Trump administration's crackdown on dissent over the past year. I've written about other conspiracy cases, and I was interested in this one because the Spokane Nine, as they're called, the 9 people who face the federal conspiracy charges, when I started looking at that case, it hadn't gotten quite as much media coverage. And my colleague Sophie Hurwitz followed the beats of the case. But I was looking at the legal filings and I saw that there was an FBI agent who testified about using Cellebrite and Gray Key, which are 2 phone cracking softwares, and testified about using that data in the investigation. And it's not unusual for the FBI to use these tools in its investigations. I was interested about the implication of taking phone extractions in what is fundamentally a case around protest and, you know, potentially First Amendment rights. So I started following it then, and then I reached out to a couple of different sources. I saw that there had been reporting in Range Media, a local Spokane outlet last summer, where there were actually 23 people whose phones were seized during the mass arrest at that June protest, and they were wondering what had happened to their phones. And some people got them back within a couple weeks, other people it took longer. And from there, I was put in touch with somebody who'd obtained through a public records request to the Spokane Police Department about hundreds of pages of records detailing the police reports last summer based on all the different arrests that had happened. And on one of those pages, I saw something that piqued my interest, which was that the FBI had taken extractions not just from the Spokane 9 phones, but actually it seemed like at least 13 different devices. And I should also say not all of the people that were defendants in the Spokane 9 trial were arrested at that initial protest. Some were identified later using facial recognition technology. So actually only one of the people who had their phone extracted on that list that I saw of those 13 devices, only one person was actually then indicted on federal charges.
2: So you already sort of partially addressed this, but I think it's important for people to understand who are listening to this. The FBI takes extractions from phones all the time, right? What is unusual about them doing that in the context of a
0: protest like this? I know you talked to some free speech advocates and people like that about what makes this case stand out.
20: Yeah, well, this case was really shrouded in secrecy. So actually, the day before the FBI requested custody of these phones from the Spokane police, there was a memo that went out that was reported on by Reuters, went out to all of the top U.S. attorneys and encouraged prosecutors to aggressively pursue cases against anti-ICE protesters and people who they said were threatening law enforcement. And so, you know, it comes amid this context of there were the mass protests in LA that week. There's this memo that goes out. And when I actually spoke with the chief of the Spokane police, he said that those phones that had been transferred to the FBI had been done so unbeknownst to him. Things kind of went outside the chain of command that he was used to, and all moved very, very quickly. So I don't know for certain if it's because of the memo, but you know, this is the context in which this was happening. It was happening very quickly. And you know, what's also interesting is that, like I mentioned, so there were at least 13 phones that I know for sure that the FBI said that they'd taken extractions from. Only one of those people were indicted on federal charges. So the government has to obtain search warrants to perform these phones. The Supreme Court has held that a search of a cell phone is considered a search under the Fourth Amendment. But, you know, the only way to actually know if there were warrants is if there are charges brought, because usually that information comes out in a legal case, like in the discovery process. But because only one of those people was ever charged, she took a plea deal actually in the fall. The people whose phones were extracted, their misdemeanor charges were dismissed. They never knew that their phones were extracted. So that is really hard to say, you know, how common that is. You know, it seems quite rare that there would be this mass arrest at a protest and then very, very quickly those phones would get sent over to the FBI.
0: And I just want to underline that. So we don't actually know if there were warrants in order to get access to the data on these cell phones, even though that is something that courts have ruled on, that law enforcement needs a warrant to go through your phone.
20: Yeah, it's possible that they did obtain them, but that information was not included in the Spokane 9 case. And yes, like the people who never had charges brought, you know, so basically what one person said who I spoke with, he was like, this basically seems like a case in which the government, if they did obtain a warrant, had a blank check to hoover up everyone's data in this investigation and then ultimately bring these charges against the Spokane 9. Now, if they didn't have a warrant, then that raises concerns under the Fourth Amendment, which protects people from unlawful search and seizure. Yeah, and you know, when I asked the FBI and the DOJ about this, they referred me to the Spokane 9 case. But again, the details about this particular incident are not in that. And then the other charges were dismissed against, you know, all of these people at the municipal and county level.
0: So 30 people were arrested. And as you say, there were 23 phones that were confiscated. It sounds like 13 of them had information actually extracted off of them. All of this went down under the nose of the police chief in Spokane. What has he had to say about this?
20: Yeah, well, he said when he found out that the phones had been transferred to the FBI, it caused, quote unquote, a little bit of consternation in his department just because they felt it was moving quickly. And he wanted to understand who had ordered the transfer and really what was going on. So they'd hit pause on the transfer of evidence. But what I saw in the police reports that I obtained was that when that order to, you know, pause things for a moment and figure out what was going on was issued, the detectives had actually already sent over all of the devices. And they say, you know, explicitly that there was only one device left in their custody, which was a laptop. So the 23 phones appeared to have already been sent over. The other thing that the police chief said was that once they hit pause, later in that day, they received a subpoena from the FBI to actually seize the phones from the police department. And so this subpoena was issued after the phones had already been sent over. My understanding is that that can sometimes happen in the in these quick moving investigations. But again, so, you know, he hit pause on the transfer of evidence to try to figure out what the appropriate legal pathway was, you know, for kind of dealing with these different jurisdictions of investigations and the transfer of evidence. And the subpoena was issued after the phones had already been sent over. And again, that was just a subpoena for the FBI to take custody of the devices. It didn't include any information about a potential search or extraction.
0: What did the protesters you spoke to say when you told them about the FBI looking through these phones?
20: Yeah, one person was pretty unsurprised because she said that when she received her phone back from the police department, that her SIM card had been taken out and taped to the back of her phone. So she suspected that maybe it had been tampered with in some way. There was another person who said that when her phone was missing, she'd been receiving iCloud notifications that somebody was trying to log into her account in Seattle. And she speculated, well, the nearest FBI office is in Seattle. Maybe that's what's happening. I should also say a couple people who called the Spokane Police Department when their phones were missing, demanding answers. A couple people were told that the FBI had their phones. Of course, they didn't know what the FBI was doing with them. Other people weren't told anything. And there was actually a note in the police reports that I saw that explicitly said, don't tell people that the FBI has their phones. So there was definitely a bit of confusion, too, just even around what basic information to tell people. But, you know, we can't say what exact data the FBI was able to take. We don't know where that went, where it's being stored, how long it's being retained, if it'll resurface in future investigations, which is something that we've actually seen in legal cases in recent years, you know, data from phone extractions coming back down the line in different cases. So yeah, there's a lot of questions, and this process was certainly shrouded in secrecy. And so I think the protesters I spoke with were glad to know kind of what had happened last summer, but there's definitely still a lot of unanswered questions too.
0: Can you place the Spokane case kind of in context for us with what we've seen in places like the Chicago area, in now Minnesota, where protesters against ICE have been indicted on these conspiracies to these conspiracy charges to impede federal officers. Now, there was a lot of fanfare when the Broadview, Illinois, the Chicago area protesters were had their charges dropped, at least on the left. You saw a lot of celebration. But I haven't really seen as much attention on this Spokane case, where the three protesters were found guilty in May. And now this case in Minnesota is just ramping up, 15 defendants there. Can you just kind of give us a sense of the importance of Spokane in the context of all of that that's been going on?
20: Yeah, absolutely. So I found the guilty verdict in the Spokane case quite shocking, because so the other guilty verdict that we've seen really that's comparable is in Prairieland, Texas, when this so-called Antifa cell you know, was indicted on domestic terrorism charges over, you know, really just this kind of grouping of people that were at a protest, and they set off fireworks outside of a detention center.
0: But a cop got shot there, like a police officer was shot. And in Spokane, nobody was injured on the law enforcement or the protest side. Yeah, sorry, go ahead.
20: Exactly. Yeah, no, so that's where I was going with that. So, you know, that case kind of was in the news a lot. But again, yeah, a cop was shot. This case, yeah, nobody was hurt. And actually, the prosecutor who was initially assigned to this case resigned rather than bring the charges. And, you know, he spoke very openly about the fact that he didn't feel like federal conspiracy charges were warranted in this case. And so the other thing too, with, you know, saying that it was this conspiracy, you know, that people had intentionally, you know, tried to impede or injure officers. Again, no one was injured, and actually, the verdict didn't find that anybody was injured. They just, you know, ruled that there was a conspiracy to impede officers. But, you know, one of the people didn't, at least who was convicted, didn't know anybody else. He just stopped by the protest that day. I mean, that was what I heard from other people who weren't charged with conspiracy, but other protesters who'd been there. And actually, what was also interesting about this case was the two men who were detained at a routine immigration check-in. One eventually chose to self-deport, but the other, actually a judge ordered him to be released from detention and found that his constitutional rights had been violated. So the initial kind of inciting event, even though this man who had been detained by ICE was eventually released, the people who had attended this protest to protest his wrongful detention were are now facing years in prison. And just in terms of the other cases, I'll say this is definitely a tactic that we're seeing the Trump Justice Department use increasingly, targeting ICE protesters with these conspiracy to impede or injure officers charges. There, like you said, there was a case in Illinois that fell apart. There's this new case in Minnesota. And it's definitely concerning because we're talking about, First Amendment activity in many cases. If there's violence or, things go beyond the bounds of the law, that's, certainly something that will be decided in the courts. But, the types of evidence that we're seeing get cited in the indictments in these cases, are things like, wearing a T-shirt that says, "I'm Antifa," which is like maybe a joke, but is being portrayed as this evidence of being a domestic terrorist. Or you see something even in the trial for the Spokane case, one of the pieces of evidence that was cited from one of the defendant's phones was that he discussed going to a protest on Reddit. And under questioning from the defense team, the agent testified, okay, well, yes, there was no evidence of criminal activity. So, talking about going to a protest on Reddit implicates our First Amendment rights. And so, definitely is something that civil liberties advocates are watching very closely as the administration continues to bring these types of cases.
0: Yeah, my question is, what is the bar for conspiracy when we're talking about people discussing protest and something that is a First Amendment protected activity? And now going forward, what will this mean for people organizing protests in the future? Is there anything else you want to say about this case, Skylar, and what happened in Spokane specifically, or the larger shift in legal strategy the Trump administration has been employing against protesters?
20: Yeah, I think the one other thing I'll say is to your last point, is the sort of guilt by association, or as an advocate said to me about this case, like your mere proximity to somebody else can be used to justify an invasive search into your digital life. So, with these conspiracy charges, I'm actually working on another piece about this. What these conspiracy charges are looking to do is, draw these connections between all these different people. And maybe they do know each other, maybe they don't. But, freedom of association is also, a right that we have in this country. And so, if you just go to a protest and maybe somebody else at the protest does do something unlawful, but does your mere presence or proximity at that event justify, your entire phone being extracted? And, what we know about these extractions is that, newer models of iPhone software can be pretty good at blocking these tools, but also, there are a lot of ways that these phone cracking tools get around different protections. And so, it is very possible for the government to be able to really get a full picture of your digital life. When that extraction happens, your digital life contains a lot of sensitive information. It's not just about protest activity. It might contain information about your medical history, about your religious affiliation, about, these personal details, and, this sort of segmenting of digital life and physical life isn't, in this day and age, really, there isn't really a firewall between those two things, right? Like our phones are a huge part of the way that we communicate and move through the world. So definitely this case raised a lot of concerns for me, and I'll be continuing to follow what type of evidence the government cites in future cases and how they seek to draw those connections and build those arguments about conspiracy.
0: Skylar Mitchell is an assistant editor at Mother Jones, and she reported on this case of the three Spokane protesters who were convicted on federal conspiracy charges related to a protest against ICE last June. That specifically that she reported on was that 23 phones were seized and 13 phones at the protest had data extracted as part of this case. Skylar, thank you so much for being here.
20: Thank you so much for having me.
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2: You're listening to Soundside on KUOW. I'm Libby Denkman. In Tukwila, a class of fourth graders ended the school year with a big public art show full of mixed emotions. The school is a hub for new immigrant students, and the artwork celebrated some of their journeys. As KUOW's Gustavo Segredo reports, the show came at the end of a tough year as immigration enforcement took a toll on this classroom.
22: About 60 kids are on stage for a last-minute rehearsal at the auditorium of Foster High School in Tukwila. Parents will be here soon to see what these fourth graders have been not so quietly working on for the past few months. The students will share stories, digital art, and songs about what it was like coming to the U.S., and also pride for the traditions they and others have brought to this country. Like Prajna, she'll be performing a classical dance from Nepal wearing shimmering regalia. She and others have been gifted a friendship bracelet that a friend, Lucy, handed out a few months back. Prajna says this performance is partly a tribute to Lucy.
23: A lot of my friends, they can stand up for each themselves, but I want to be there to help them just in case they can't.
22: Lucy isn't here anymore. Midway through the school year, Lucy's mom was detained during an ICE check-in and later deported to El Salvador. Lucy went with her. Most of the kids know what happened. The teacher putting the show together says two other parents were also deported, and one entire family. That teacher is Michael Grant, but everyone calls him Mr. Michael.
24: Hey, Mr. Michael.
22: Another student, Watson, is trying to get his attention as he plinks away on the piano. With the help of grant funding, Mr. Michael worked for several months with a local arts program to help the students put on the show. At a time of heightened fears of immigration enforcement, Mr. Michael wanted to make space for the kids to express themselves, celebrate each other, and where they came from.
25: They deserve to not have to hide, and they deserve to be able to tell the stories on their own terms and share culture in public and express fears and hopes and dreams like everyone without the repression that is a hallmark of this moment.
22: The parents involved with this event have some worries about it being public, but ultimately wanted it to go on. As a precaution, they posted some security outside the auditorium to watch for ICE and help people feel safe. Mr. Michael says this performance

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1: Celebrating America. Another, a watermelon, memorializing one kid's journey from Afghanistan to the U.S. Afterwards, I spoke with classmates Watson, Prajna, and Johanan outside. Prajna was the first to explain to Watson when it first happened that Lucy stopped coming to school because her family was deported. Johanan also had a friendship bracelet from Lucy and says they got to be pretty close.
2: And usually in class she used to cry a lot, but when we noticed that she was gone, our teacher told us what happened. It's still confusing and I'm still getting over it, but she was one great friend.
1: Prajna, Johanan, and Watson all have a message for Lucy.
3: Lucy, we miss you. We hope you're safe.
4: Lucy, we miss you. You, mi amiga.
3: Lucy, you may not know me.
1: Watson takes a second to think. He didn't get to know Lucy in person like the others. Maybe you could come back, he says. Maybe we could meet. Gustavo Sagrero, KQOW News. Thank you.

0: You're listening to Soundside. I'm Libby Dankman. It's official. Team USA will be playing against Belgium in the final Seattle-hosted World Cup match coming up on Monday. Amazing win by the U.S. yesterday. Really gritted it out after getting a red card and last third of the game had to play with 10 men. So good to see that the U.S. is moving on and that Seattle gets to host one more game. But again, that's not till Monday. We got an entire 4th of July weekend ahead of us. I've got a feeling there's going to be a lot of fireworks and maybe some barbecue in our future. Here with a holiday edition of the Weekend Warm-Up is Soundside producer Jason Megatron Burrows.
1: Thank you, Libby. And yes, it is all 4th of July, all of the time. And in the immortal words of the band Chicago... Did you know that the next 4th of July on a Saturday is not for another 21 years in 2037? Just a fun fact for your holiday weekend, which includes a ton of parades and more fireworks than I've got fingers left. So let's jump into it. The big 4th of July event here in Seattle is the Seafair 4th at Gasworks Park and Lake Union. The crowds are always huge. The fireworks off the barge are bright and brilliant. There is a ton of entertainment on both the north and south ends of Lake Union. But do be aware that you will need a free ticket if you want to go hang out at either location. I will have that link in the show notes. Now, there are parades and fireworks happening from Arlington to Tacoma and beyond. I have a list of all of the 4th of July events and parades that I could find on the website. I'll drop them into the show notes. So go out and have yourself a really happy 4th of July. But Jason, I hear you ask, what else is there to do this weekend? Well, I'm glad you asked because there's not much. If you're up for a little USA versus Canada in your life, might I direct your attention to the Mariners versus Blue Jays? Toronto is in town Friday, Saturday, and Sunday, bringing along every Canadian fan that is willing to cross the border from Vancouver. Don't mind me. I'm still just a little bitter about our playoff games versus the Jays, and I'm letting that affect my attitude here in the weekend warm-up. Go Mariners. Games are at 7:10 on Friday, 1:10 on Saturday, and 2 p.m. on Sunday out at T-Mobile Park. Now, if you would rather get your Gasworks celebration started early on the 4th of July, grab your favorite flotational device and jump into Lake Union for the Seattle Paddle Rave.

0: The World Cup is obviously about the soccer, but it is also a very big, very expensive business. And FIFA's got to cover those expenses somehow. Pricey tickets and even a $4 billion television rights contract aren't going to do it. So enter then corporate sponsors. If you've been watching even casually, you've seen some of the brands that are trying to capitalize on all the attention. Marketplace's Elizabeth Trovall has this story about one of them.
1: More than 10,000 minutes of soccer will be broadcast during the World Cup this summer, including replayable highlights like this one. But accompanying every World Cup moment like this is an elite tier of brands. They pay tens of millions of dollars to be plastered on the perimeter of the field and behind media interviews. One of those sponsors is Saudi Aramco.
2: Saudi Aramco is the world's biggest oil company. They're the Saudi state oil company.
1: Frank Heising with Fossil Free Football has led a global movement to oppose Aramco's partnership with the World Cup.
2: They want to pump up oil and sell oil for as long as they can, but they have a bad reputation because they're a fossil fuel company. And when you have a bad reputation, what's better to associate yourself with than the most popular event in the world?
1: Despite its oil dominance, Saudi Aramco has billed itself as the global energy partner of this World Cup and not the global oil partner. Tim Calkins with Northwestern says that's no accident.
3: Oil is sort of a bit of a negative brand. I don't think a lot of people go out and say, I love oil. But everybody appreciates energy.
4: They're clearly trying to position themselves as part of the energy transition, as sort of more than just an oil company.
1: That's Christian Coates Ulrichsen with Rice University. He says what Aramco and other brands do is often called sports washing.
4: They try to change the way that people talk so you're not focusing on negative stuff. You're focusing on sport, on positive things. Sport has an appeal like no other.
1: But consumers don't buy crude oil. They buy gasoline from a gas station and don't really care where those molecules come from. So I ask Tim Calkins, what is Saudi Aramco's play here?
3: Aramco needs to have great relationships with regulators and big customers around the world. And having a positive perception of the Aramco brand is really important when it comes time to negotiate big

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1: Here on KUOW 94.9, Seattle's NPR News Station. Thanks for joining us this overcast Thursday, 64 degrees now in the University District. I'm Kim Malcolm. A man is indicted on felony charges for allegedly tampering with the reflecting pool in Washington, D.C. And an initiative to repeal a millionaire's income tax in Washington takes another step forward today. 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
1: And later on All Things Considered, a group of immigrant students in Tukwila recently shared stories about their life in America and about classmates who were forced to leave the country.
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6: Live from NPR News in Washington, I'm Janine Herbst. Former Olympic canoeist David Hearn has been charged with vandalism of the Lincoln Memorial reflecting pool in Washington after biking near the pool. Prosecutors say the 67-year-old peeled some of the blue coating off the pool, which he denies. Hearn is one of several people arrested after President Trump blamed vandals for destroying the pool while downplaying the structural problems caused by his costly renovation. U.S. Attorney for the District of Columbia, Janine Pirro.
7: This was a deliberate act to damage the reflecting pool at the National Mall that members of the National Park Service actually have worked hard to restore and have witnessed.
6: Trump hired a no-bid contractor at $16.4 million to drain and paint the pool, but the paint is peeling off and algae has come back strong. The civil rights data collection from the Department of Education shows how students across the country are being treated at school. As NPR's Janaki Mehta reports, that data is now over 6 months late.
8: Which students are being harassed, who has access to internet, and which students are identified as having disabilities are just some of the many questions the CRDC helps answer. The Trump administration said it would have the latest data out by December of 2025, and it's still not out. Delays like this aren't always unusual for federal data, but advocates like Denise Fort are concerned.
9: This is not an administration that has squarely acknowledged that we have a highly inequitable public education system.
8: Fort leads EdTrust, a think tank focused on education equity, and says without this data, advocates and legislators can't hold schools accountable for how vulnerable students are being treated. Janaki Mehta, NPR News.
6: Wall Street ended the day in mixed territory. 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
1: This is KUOW News. I'm Kim Malcolm in Seattle. Washington's new state income tax on millionaires will likely see a ballot challenge this fall. Voters could be weighing whether to repeal the tax or keep it. State government reporter Sarah Mises-Tan has more.
10: The Secretary of State's office in Tumwater will be buzzing today. Hedge fund manager Brian Haywood and his conservative organization, Let's Go Washington, are turning in boxes and boxes of signatures. They've collected all these signatures, 500,000 of them, to try and repeal the state's first income tax on high earners. The tax passed this March and kicks in a couple years from now. It takes 10% of household incomes over $1 million. Democrats call it a millionaire's tax. They say it'll help stabilize the state budget, which is billions of dollars in the red. New polling shows this tax would survive a ballot challenge by a large margin. The Secretary of State has 2 weeks to check and verify all the signatures on Haywood's initiative. Then it's up to voters to decide the fate of the millionaire's tax. In Olympia, I'm Sarah Mises-Tan.
1: Whidbey Island residents got a jolt last night from a 3.8 magnitude earthquake. The U.S. Geological Survey says the quake, centered about 15 miles underground, a mile off Oak Harbor, hit at around 11:35 p.m. Though reports say the shaking was relatively weak, more than 1,800 people jumped on the USGS's Did You Feel It website to say, yes, indeed they did. Well, Team USA will return to Seattle on Monday in the FIFA Men's World Cup. KUOW's Casey Martin reports they will be facing Belgium, who just secured a victory in Seattle.
11: 8-year-old Oliver Durda watched Belgium play the first time they were here 2 weeks ago, but that match ended in a draw. What he got on Wednesday was a comeback win in the last minutes of the match.
12: And then they scored again. I was so happy. Go Belgium!
11: Final score, 3-2 over Senegal. But Senegalese fans say they're still proud of their country for making it to the knockout round. Babacar Keita was in the heart of the cheering section in Occidental Square.
13: This is not only about Senegal. Every African, we should be proud of ourselves, what we did in this World Cup.
11: Seattle will host its final match this tournament on Monday, when the U.S. and Belgium face off. Both teams won their previous matches here in the Emerald City. In Pioneer Square, I'm Casey Martin, KUOW News.
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1: Sun's going down at 9:10 this evening, if you can see it. Cloudy skies overnight, lows around 57 degrees, and we'll see partly sunny skies by tomorrow afternoon. Could see a high of 73 degrees.
15: This is All Things Considered from NPR News. I'm Juana Summers.
16: And I'm Scott Detrow. For weeks, Ebola has been spreading in the Democratic Republic of Congo with no specialized treatments. That changed today. The first patient received an experimental treatment as part of clinical trials testing two drugs. Health officials hope these could help turn the tide against an outbreak that has already sickened more than 1,400 people and killed more than 430. NPR Global Health correspondent Jonathan Lambert is here with the latest. Hi, John.
17: Hey, Scott.
16: So this outbreak is new, but Ebola is not new. Why aren't there drugs available already?
17: So there are approved treatments for Ebola, but not for the kind of Ebola that's spreading now. It's a rarer species called Mundibujo. It's only caused two other outbreaks before this one, in 2007 and 2012. And it's pretty different than the more common species, and so it's not clear whether existing treatments will work, hence the clinical trials.
16: Tell me more about these drugs that they're testing now.
17: So there are two, and both would be given intravenously through an IV. One is a drug that you might remember from COVID. It's an antiviral called remdesivir. It's made by the American drug company Gilead Sciences. During the pandemic, it was used to treat patients in the hospital, to somewhat mixed effect. But it was actually developed to work against lots of different kinds of viruses, including Ebola.
16: Okay, what about the other drug?
17: It's a monoclonal antibody with the catchy name of MBP-134. Monoclonal antibodies are basically lab-made proteins that are designed to mimic the immune system's natural defenses. This one was designed from antibodies from a patient infected with a different species of Ebola, but there is some lab data to suggest that it could work against Mundibujo. The drug is made by a U.S. company called MapBio. It got lots of support from the U.S. government in developing the drug, and the U.S. government is donating all the doses necessary to do the clinical trial.
16: So how will the trial actually work?
17: So researchers will be testing whether each drug alone, as well as the two drugs in combination, improve survival in Ebola patients. And they'll compare that with patients who get the kind of basic supportive care that's available now, things like replacing lost fluids through an IV. Right now, there's only one clinic that's enrolling patients in the trial, but health officials say that they plan to expand to more clinics in the coming weeks.
16: Any sense how long it would take before researchers know whether these drugs are working?
17: So that depends on a few factors. Here's WHO's research and development lead, Vasi Morthy, at a press conference this morning.
18: From what we see at the moment, this is going to take some time. So we shouldn't expect that this is going to be over in weeks. It will take some months. It could go even into next year. It could be that we need over 1,000 patients enrolled in the trial until we get a definitive answer. That will be earlier if there's a very high efficacy from the trial.
17: In other words, if the drug is super effective, that'll become pretty clear pretty quickly. Mm-hmm. And the lower the effectiveness, the longer it'll take. But there's also another wrinkle. This species of Ebola appears to be slightly less deadly than other species. If that's truly the case, it could also lengthen the trial, since it'll be tougher to tell whether people are getting better because of the drug or whether they would have gotten better on their own without the drug.
16: So let's just assume optimism, assume that the trial shows these treatments are effective. What difference could that make in the outbreak?
17: An effective treatment would be really huge. It would help reduce the death toll in this outbreak that really shows no signs of slowing down. But that'll only happen if patients can actually access the drug, which is a real question. Prices and availability will be negotiated in the coming months between governments and drug companies, and WHO says that they're trying to expand access as much as they can.
16: NPR's Jonathan Lambert, thanks so much.
17: Thank you.
15: The U.S. telecasts of this summer's World Cup games are drawing a record number of viewers. Fox Sports, which broadcasts the games in English, reports an average of 5 million viewers across 72 group stage matches. And Telemundo says nearly half of all World Cup viewers in the country are watching its Spanish language broadcasts. NPR's Mandalit Del Barco has more.
19: Last night, fans celebrated as the U.S. men's national soccer team knocked out Bosnia-Herzegovina's team 2-0 during the latest round of the Copa Mundial, as it's known in Spanish. At Cafe Brazil in Culver City, California, Giselle Rosas and her mother Graciela Reyes, both born in Mexico, cheered for the U.S. team along with Telemundo's famously exuberant announcer.
20: It's Andres Cantor.
21: Oh, yeah, that's the best part for everybody. Go!
20: You think it's more fun to watch in Spanish?
21: Yes, 1,000,000%. More enthusiastic.
22: We like the excitement, the feeling, the sentiment, the ambience. It's just so different. It's a night and day difference.
19: That kind of passion to date has translated to an average per match of 4.6 million World Cup viewers of Spanish language sportscasts on Telemundo and Peacock streaming services, according to NBC Universal.
23: This is the most watched World Cup ever in Spanish language in this country. The numbers are just mind-blowing, really.
19: Miguel Lorenzo is a senior vice president at Telemundo Deportes.
23: Basically, half of the country of the United States is watching the World Cup in Spanish on Telemundo. But we also know that only 20% of the U.S. population is Hispanic. We're seeing audiences that are bilingual, that are Spanish dominant, that speak English, enjoying World Cup coverage.
19: According to Nielsen ratings, 20% of Telemundo's World Cup viewers are not fluent Spanish speakers. And Lorenzo says overall, the viewership on its telecast has increased by 122% since the 2022 World Cup games. He says excitement has been highest for the winning matches by Mexico and the U.S. And after last night's games, the network's social media platform surpassed a record-breaking 1 billion views.
23: I can't tell you how many comments I've seen where people are saying, I don't speak a lick of Spanish, but I want to watch it on Telemundo because it just sounds more exciting. And maybe by the end of the World Cup, I'll learn Spanish. Joy and excitement and drama. It's language agnostic. It's universal.
19: Unlike Fox, which runs commercials during hydration breaks for the players, Telemundo keeps its cameras on the field. That's something very much appreciated by fans like comedian Trevor Noah, who's been hosting World Cup watch parties on his YouTube channel.
24: We're seeing the players on the pitch discussing what's happening. You see which coach is more stressed. You see who's thinking like some players are tapping each other on the back. This is part of the game.
25: Yes. And I feel like when you cut to ads. Yes. You take it away from the game.
24: Yeah, but you lose this. So shout out again, Telemundo. Really, really amazing coverage.
19: No matter what network they watch, World Cup fans are hoping their team gets a similar reaction past winners have gotten. Mandalit Del Barco, NPR News, Los Angeles.
16: He was a French aristocrat. He was also celebrated as an early American hero. He fought in the U.S. War of Independence alongside George Washington and then participated in the French Revolution. He had a very long name, but he's better known simply as Lafayette. 250 years later, after the birth of this country, he is the subject of a museum exhibit in Paris. We visit the National Archives of France on tomorrow's All Things Considered. 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
1: And this is KUOW. I'm Kim Malcolm. In Tukwila, a class of fourth graders ended the school year with a big public art show full of mixed emotions. The school is a hub for new immigrant students, and the artwork celebrated some of their journeys. As KUOW's Gustavo Sagredo reports, the show came at the end of a tough year as immigration enforcement took a toll on this classroom.
2: About 60 kids are on stage for a last-minute rehearsal at the auditorium of Foster High School in Tukwila. Parents will be here soon to see what these fourth graders have been not so quietly working on for the past few months. The students will share stories, digital art, and songs about what it was like coming to the U.S., and also pride for the traditions they and others have brought to this country. Like Prajna, she'll be performing a classical dance from Nepal wearing shimmering regalia. She and others have been gifted a friendship bracelet that a friend, Lucy, handed out a few months back. Prajna says this performance is partly a tribute to Lucy.
3: A lot of my friends, they can stand up for each themselves, but I want to be there to help them just in case they can't.
2: Lucy isn't here anymore. Midway through the school year, Lucy's mom was detained during an ICE check-in and later deported to El Salvador. Lucy went with her. Most of the kids know what happened. The teacher putting the show together says two other parents were also deported, and one entire family. That teacher is Michael Grant, but everyone calls him Mr. Michael.
4: Hey, Mr. Michael.
2: Another student, Watson, is trying to get his attention as he plinks away on the piano. With the help of grant funding, Mr. Michael worked for several months with a local arts program to help the students put on the show. At a time of heightened fears of immigration enforcement, Mr. Michael wanted to make space for the kids to express themselves, celebrate each other, and where they came from.
5: They deserve to not have to hide, and they deserve to be able to tell the stories on their own terms and share culture in public and express fears and hopes and dreams like everyone without the repression that is a hallmark of this moment.
2: The parents involved with this event have some worries about it being public, but ultimately wanted it to go on. As a precaution, they posted some security outside the auditorium to watch for ICE and help people feel safe. Mr. Michael says this performance is meant to help people come together.
5: I want this program to have motivating power for everyone to stick up for their community in whatever way makes sense.
2: Finally, the parents arrive. It's showtime.
6: We traveled from our birthplace by boat and by plane.
7: Some of us came running from injustice, fear, and pain. Here are some of those stories.
2: The kids sing together in Spanish, Arabic, and English.
7: Oh.

0: Some performed dances, others showed digital artwork, each with their own story. One piece was as simple as an eagle celebrating America. Another, a watermelon, memorializing one kid's journey from Afghanistan to the U.S. Afterwards, I spoke with classmates Watson, Prajna, and Johanan outside. Prajna was the first to explain to Watson when it first happened that Lucy stopped coming to school because her family was deported. Johanan also had a friendship bracelet from Lucy and says they got to be pretty close.
1: And usually in class she used to cry a lot, but when we noticed that she was gone, our teacher told us what happened. It's still confusing and I'm still getting over it, but she was one great friend.
0: Prajna, Johanan, and Watson all have a message for Lucy.
2: Lucy, we miss you. We hope you're safe.
3: Lucy, we miss you, you, mi amiga.
2: Lucy, you may not know me.
0: Watson takes a second to think. He didn't get to know Lucy in person like the others. Maybe you could come back, he says. Maybe we could meet. Gustavo Sagrero, KQOW News.
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5: And still to come here on KUOW's All Things Considered, President Trump made more than $1 billion through cryptocurrency ventures in 2025.
6: He's very involved in setting crypto policy and at the same time profiting from crypto ventures.
5: Meanwhile, many people who bought into those ventures and businesses lost a lot of money. We're going to take a closer look at the ethical concerns. That's coming up at 4:06 here on KUOW. We've got 64 degrees right now in Tacoma. Overnight, more clouds, and then they start to break up a little bit tomorrow afternoon. Look for highs of 73. Time now is 3:50.
7: 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I'm Scott Detrow.
8: And I'm Juana Summers. In 2022, Congress passed the PACT Act. The bill provided benefits for millions of veterans who were exposed to toxic burn pits during their military service. But that law left out thousands of American civilians working for the government who were exposed to the same toxins. Now there's an effort to change that. NPR Justice correspondent Ryan Lucas reports.
9: During the global war on terror, the American government sent federal civilian employees, including FBI agents, to Iraq and Afghanistan, where they often lived and worked alongside U.S. troops. One of them was FBI Special Agent Kenya Merritt. He was 33 years old when he did a four-month deployment in Iraq in 2009.
10: I remember when he came back, I mean, everything was seemingly fine. He worked out, I know, with a lot of the guys from the Special Forces.
9: That's Stephanie Merritt, Kenya's wife. She says Kenya had played Division I basketball in college. Didn't smoke, didn't drink. He worked out, though, a lot. And it was during a workout in 2014 or 2015, she says, that they first noticed that something was off.
10: He was boxing, you know, as a way to stay in shape. And he came in the house, and I mean, his eyes were as big as saucers. And he's like, I've been calling you, like, something's wrong with my chest.
9: They thought it was his heart. He went to see cardiologist after cardiologist. They were in and out of emergency rooms. Doctors didn't know what was wrong. It was only during a trip to the ER after Kenya, Stephanie, and their three kids moved back to Texas that they started to get some answers.
10: This particular ER doctor was like, listen, you know, your heart is good, but you have a nodule that shows up on another report, and it's ever so slightly larger. I'm not saying it's cancer. I just think you should have it looked at.
9: Kenya had it looked at, and it turned out it was lung cancer. So in late 2019, doctors removed the lower lobe of his left lung. But the cancer appeared to have already spread to his lymph system. So he underwent chemotherapy and radiation. And it worked. For 3 years, Stephanie says, Kenya was disease-free. But in late 2022, the cancer came back. And so doctors decided to remove his entire left lung.

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1: In other words, the pursuit of happiness together, never mind politics. 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
3: 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We are a self-sustaining service of the University of Washington, thanks to our members and donors. I'm Kim Malcolm. Another hour of All Things Considered is coming up next.
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1: And this is KUOW 94.9, Seattle's NPR news station. Thanks for joining us. I'm Kim Malcolm. The highest heat warning is now in effect for a wide swath of the Midwest and the East Coast, and a heightened warning today to not eat shellfish harvested from Washington's Hood Canal. Our top stories next.
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5: Live from NPR News in Washington, I'm Janine Herbst. Dangerous, record-breaking heat and humidity is hitting a large swath of the country, from the Ohio Valley to the Northeast and the Mid-Atlantic. Megan Borowski is a meteorologist with the Florida Public Radio Emergency Network.
6: It's all tied to a dome of high pressure that's building over the eastern half of the United States, and that air is sinking. And as it sinks, it warms. And so also with the sinking air, our warm air is going to be trapped at the surface.
5: The heat's disrupting travel and forcing localities to take precautions, including opening cooling centers. The National Weather Service says temps are forecast to hit 101 degrees in New York City tomorrow, 103 degrees in Washington, D.C. All this ahead of a 4th of July holiday weekend full of parades, picnics, and concerts. The alt-right website InfoWars is undergoing a major rebrand tonight. NPR's Chloe Veltman reports satirical outlet The Onion is relaunching the controversial brand as a parody.
7: The new InfoWars video streaming site aims to spoof previous owner Alex Jones's unfounded claims, harassment of crime victims, and supplement sales. The Onion bought InfoWars' assets at auction in 2024 after Jones declared bankruptcy. A superior court had ordered the conspiracy theorist to pay the families of the victims of the 2012 Sandy Hook school shooting more than $1 billion for falsely calling the shooting a hoax. Jones has yet to pay any of that. The Onion's CEO Ben Collins says his first goal is to share $100,000 from merchandise sales with the families.
8: Long term, we're going to turn this really, really bad website into a really good one and give people some hope that maybe funny things can still happen.
7: The Onion's legal battle with InfoWars is ongoing. Jones's lawyers did not respond to NPR's request for comment. Chloe Veltman, NPR News.
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1: This is KUOW News. I'm Kim Malcolm in Seattle. State health officials continue to warn people to avoid harvesting shellfish from Hood Canal, with the latest tests finding toxins at lethal levels. Wildlife managers closed recreational shellfish harvesting earlier this month after detecting paralytic shellfish poison.

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1: With us here at KUOW 94.9, Seattle's NPR news station. Hello there. Thanks for dropping in. I'm Kim Malcolm. It's pretty cloudy still, 64 degrees now at SeaTac Airport. President Trump says he doesn't see the problem with his crypto income. And an initiative to repeal Washington's new income tax on millionaires takes another step. Our top stories from NPR and KUOW in about 13 minutes.
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3: Washington wants every new car sold here to be electric by 2035. But drivers have been slow to adopt EVs. They're expensive, and charging them can be inconvenient.
4: So one Seattle inventor came up with a shortcut. On the latest episode, what if we could turn old gas cars into hybrids? Would it change the way we all drive? 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
5: Acclaimed artist and activist Ai Weiwei joins us to talk about his new book, On Censorship. Next time on Here and Now.
1: Hear that tomorrow morning between 9 and 11 on KUOW. And still to come here this afternoon on All Things Considered, average wages in the United States have risen 3.5% from 1 year ago, but economists are not excited.
6: Unfortunately, almost all of that will likely get eaten up by inflation.
1: New figures from the Labor Department also reveal a job market that's cooling off. We're going to dig deeper into these new numbers. You can hear that in the next half hour here on KUOW. It's 4:50.
7: It's All Things Considered from NPR News. I'm Scott Detrow.
0: And I'm Juana Summers. As America prepares to mark its 250th birthday this weekend, we were wondering, how do people view the country and the celebrations? NPR's Frank Langfitt attended two very different ones here in the nation's capital to find out.
8: Michael Ock drove in from Northern Virginia earlier this week to see the Trump-sanctioned Great American State Fair on the National Mall. Ock stood on a grassy lawn, taking in the giant Ferris wheel and pavilions promoting U.S. states.
9: Florida, they're talking about the manatees and the nature and all the water and seafood. Texas was the Space Center. They did a really nice job with this. You got to see it, and we probably won't see it again in our lifetime.
8: Like most at the fair, Ock is white. He served as a Marine, and at 63, he's old enough to remember America's last big birthday, bicentennial of 1976.
9: There was a lot of celebration, a lot of camaraderie, a lot of esprit de corps, a lot of patriotism, and everybody was looking out for everybody.
8: The America of today feels less settled, more divided. Ock generally supports President Trump and says some of the nation's divisions are really over the past. For instance, he thinks some liberals focus too much on slavery.
9: It was a different time. We have grown since then. So give people some credit on that.
8: Ock says he served in Iraq and Afghanistan and has traveled extensively abroad. He describes America like this.
9: You know, the United States is a messed up place. It's the best messed up place in the world.
8: Last weekend, I went to an alternative commemoration about a mile from the mall. It was billed as a people-powered vision of America's future.
10: There are these signs that say equality, dignity, democracy, truth, collective freedom, immigration, justice, living wage, and so a very different approach.
8: The crowd was liberal and diverse, but also included some older white folks, such as Nan Raphael. Like Ock, Raphael also served in the military. She played solo piccolo in the U.S. Army field band. Raphael is now 71. She, too, has fond memories of the bicentennial. She recalls celebrating by playing in a big band for hundreds in a park in New Jersey.
11: 4th of July was always my very favorite holiday of the year. It was a holiday that had a lot of meaning because we had built something great.
8: Raphael feels differently now under President Trump. She's angry about everything from the decimation of USAID to the deployment of the National Guard here in the Capitol.
11: I feel like my duty is to protest and protest what this country could be and protest against the direction this country is taking.
8: An NPR PBS News Marist

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1: 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And from BritBox, from the world of Jane Austen in The Other Bennet Sister to the rolling Yorkshire hills in A Woman of Substance, BritBox is committed to helping